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2: You are not all that in a bag of chips. And some people think they are. They just think they're the cat's meow.
3: We all know people who are a little self-important, full of themselves. Well, today on A New Beginning, Pastor Greg Laurie says it would be better if they were full of the Spirit.
2: They may be gifted, but they are arrogant. And if you want to see God work in your life, you cannot be an arrogant person. You need to see yourself as you really are. This is

0: Whether you're a woodworker, a steel worker, or in another form of construction, you know that the tougher the job, the more the need for power tools. Hard to build a skyscraper with just a tape measure and a good idea. Well, spiritually speaking, with some of our assignments, the Lord gives us power tools. And today on A New Beginning, Pastor Greg Laurie points out the importance of putting them to work. It's part of a series in the book of Acts, a series called The Upside Down Life.
1: All right, so let's grab our Bibles and turn to Acts chapter 2 and Romans chapter 12. And the title of my message is The Gifts That Keep On Giving. Question, how many of you have ever received a gift for Christmas or any other time you did not like? Raise your hand up, okay. Not everyone's raising their hand, so some of you have always liked the gift you've received. So you get that gift, and let's start with the fruitcake. What is the deal with the fruitcake? Does anyone here like fruitcake to eat? You like? Think it's good? Get out. No, don't. He's leaving. No, don't. Maybe as a weapon, maybe as a doorstop or something to step up on, but really to eat, they're awful. And my theory is there's one fruitcake on the face of the earth, and we just keep recirculating it decade after decade. Well, question, have you ever seen two fruitcakes next to each other? No, you have not. All right. So fruitcakes, I don't get that as a gift at all, unless you don't like the person. But then there's a person that gives you clothes. Can I give you a word of advice? Don't give clothes to people unless they specifically said, I want that dress or I want that shirt, because you probably have bad taste, all right? And then you receive the gift and you open it and you have to lie. Oh, wow. Oh, thank you. And you're immediately looking to reserve a seat on this so I can return it. When I give a gift to someone, I say, look, I didn't know what to get you. I thought you might like this. If you don't like it, please take it back. The receipt's in the box. Get what you want. Maybe let me know what you got. I'm fine with that because I want people to be happy with the gift I gave them. And no, there's a person. First, they give you the ugly shirt. That's the first insult. Then a week later, when are you going to wear that shirt I gave you? In your mind, you're thinking, never. Oh, sometime soon, you know, and you never get around to wearing it. It's just those gifts. So then you think, maybe I'll re-gift it. How many of you have ever re-gifted? Re-gifted means you take a gift given to you and you give it to someone else. How many of you done that? Here's the key. Remember who gave it to you. Don't re-gift a gift to the person who gave it to you in the first place. Awkward moment. Yeah. So gifts. We give them, we receive them. Did you know God loves to give gifts? He loves to give gifts, and he has specific gifts just for you. We call them the gifts of the Holy Spirit. And in the book of Acts, we're looking at the work of the Holy Spirit through the lives of very ordinary people. As I mentioned earlier, sometimes this book is titled The Acts of the Apostles. By the way, the Bible doesn't call it that. That was added later. I think we could more accurately describe it as the Acts of the Holy Spirit, because we see the Holy Spirit at work in this book, moving through the lives of people. And I want to take just a moment to think about what this means. The Holy Spirit's power in our life is a practical power. Acts 1:8 says, you shall receive power after the Holy Spirit has come upon you to become a raving lunatic. No, I don't think I've read that verse. It says, you shall receive power, Acts 1:8, after the Holy Spirit has come upon you to be witnesses unto me. See? It's power that enables us to do what God has called us to do. And with that power comes supernatural gifts or abilities we did not previously have. The gifts of the Holy Spirit are not toys to play with. They're tools to build with, and they're weapons to fight with. And we want to find out what those gifts are that God has given to us so we can start using them. And I think if we try to stay away from it, we end up throwing the baby out with the bathwater. By the way, where did that expression come from? Did someone actually throw a baby out with bathwater once? I think back in the old days of the West, you know, they didn't have hot and cold running water, so they'd heat up the old tub, you know, and every family member would go in the same bathwater. And by the time the ninth member of the family was in, you'd probably get dirtier being in the bathtub and staying out of it. And I guess the last one to go was the baby. And where's the baby? Oh, she or he was thrown out with the bathwater, whatever. We don't want to miss out on this great blessing of the gifts of the Spirit. 1 Timothy 4:14 says, don't neglect the gift that is in you. Or as another translation puts it, keep your gift dusted off and in use. I like that translation. Keep your gift dusted off and in use. So Paul's talking about our place in the church and how we can use our gifts. Here's one word I would use to sum up the early church: together. They did things together. Remember, my last message was better together. So these folks engaged together. They learned together. They loved together. They worshiped together. They took care of one another. If one believer was in need, other believers would help to meet that need. And this was a powerful testimony to lost people. And in the same way, a unified church is a powerful witness to a divided world. Let me say that again. A unified church is a powerful witness to a divided world, because our culture is so divided right now, isn't it? So together, that was the early church. A story is told of a visitor who came to visit the city of Sparta. And the king of Sparta was boasting about the walls of his famous city. Visitor looked around and said, I don't see any walls. And then the king of Sparta said, see, in Sparta, every man is a brick. And then he pointed to his army, and the king said, these are the walls of Sparta. And the same is true in the church. Every man is a brick, as the great theologian Pink Floyd once told us. All in all, you're just another brick in the wall. Every person matters. Every brick matters. You are the walls of the kingdom of God. And as we stand together, we can get a lot more done than when we're pulled apart.
2: Pastor Greg Laurie will have the second half of his message in just a moment. Well, Pastor Greg, it's such an encouragement to us here at A New Beginning when listeners tell us how this broadcast has impacted their life.
3: Yeah.
2: In fact, some people even call us and leave a recording of how the program has affected them.
3: Mm-hmm.
2: That's really the way that impacts us most, because we get to hear that in their actual voice. Isn't that true?
1: Oh, yes. I can't tell you, Dave, how many times I've met people just out and about who will tell me, I'm maybe in an airport or... you know, walking through a market or whatever, and they'll say, are you Greg Laurie? I'll say yes, and then they'll slap me. That happens most of the time, and I don't like that. No, they don't. But no, generally, people are so nice, and they say, I have to tell you a story. Do you have a moment? Yes, I do. Mm. And they'll tell me of how they came to Christ hearing our radio broadcast. That's such a blessing to me, and I want other people to hear those stories. So here's my question to you. Have you made a commitment to Jesus Christ listening to A New Beginning? And maybe you came to Christ at one of our Harvest Crusades, or are watching something we did online, or whatever it is. But

0: 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And you can get a replay of this insight at harvest.org.
1: Let's go over to Romans 12 and see what Paul says. Romans 12, 3, Paul says, I give each of you this warning. Don't think you're better than you really are. Be honest in your evaluation of yourselves, measuring yourselves by the faith that God has given us. Point number one, you are not all that in a bag of chips. Yes, that's an actual sermon point. You are not all that in a bag of chips. You've heard that expression, right? And some people think they are. They just think they're the cat's meow, whatever that means. But, they may be gifted, but they are arrogant. And if you want to see God work in your life, you cannot be an arrogant person. But God gives grace to the humble, you see, and goes out of his way to use unexpected people. You know, I've had the opportunity to meet famous people and powerful people. And so many of them I think of are very down-to-earth, humble people. I think of Daryl Strawberry. The guy's an icon, you know. I interviewed Daryl Strawberry at Angel Stadium. Daryl's walking around. He's a pretty noticeable guy. When you walk with Daryl, you feel very small, because Daryl's very tall, and everyone recognizes him. That's Daryl Strawberry. People are running up to him, shaking his hand, and he's such a chill person. Oh, he takes time for people. He prays for people. He uses that fame, if you will, well. I find that interesting. Here's a really gifted, talented person who's genuinely humble. Then I meet someone who isn't really that talented or gifted, and they're arrogant. My attitude is, dude, you're not even talented enough to be arrogant. You should be the most humble person of all. You know why? Because you're not all that in a bag of chips. And if you want to be used by God, you need to see yourself as you really are. Know this, cemeteries are full of indispensable people. You think God's dependent on you? I know God's not dependent on me. He could replace me in a nanosecond. So it's a privilege when God works through me or when God works through you. So here's what Paul is saying. Don't think you're better than you are. Don't think you're worse than you are. Think realistically. If you are given a gift by God, use that gift. Point number two, whatever gift you have is just that, a gift. Whatever gift you have, it's been given to you by God. It's a gift. Romans 12, verse 5, we being many are one body in Christ, having gifts differing according to the grace that is given to us, so let us use them. Listen to this. If God has given you a gift or gifts, and more likely it's a few gifts, it's irresponsible to not use them. Let me take it a step further. It could even be sinful to not use the gifts that God has given to you. Because we're told over in the book of James, chapter 4, verse 17, to him that knows to do good and does not do it, to him it is sin. So you got to use that gift that God has given you. Number three, we all have a part to play in the church with our spiritual gifts. We all have a part to play. Romans 12, 4, just as our bodies have many parts and each part has a special function, so it is with Christ's body. We are many parts of one body and we all belong to each other. Think of the human body. Now, when you meet someone, you might notice their eyes, you might notice their hair, you might notice whatever, and you don't notice internal organs. But the reality is, what's more important, how beautiful my hair is or how well my heart is functioning? I can tell you, you can function without hair. You miss it. You wish you had it. And any bald person that says, oh, I like being bald, they're lying. Right? We wish we had hair, but we don't, so we've just accepted it. But, you know, you can function without hair. To be technical, you can function without sight. You can function without the ability to hear, but you cannot function without your heart beating properly. You cannot function without certain organs functioning as they should. So the point of it is, I don't know what part you are in the body of Christ, but we all have a part to play. We're not all the same. Some are more outgoing. Some are more reserved. Some are more big picture. Some are more detail-oriented. But everyone has a role. So let's look at a partial list of the gifts of the Spirit. Romans 12, verse 6. It is great.

God has given us different gifts for doing certain things well, if God has given you the ability to prophesy, speak out with as much faith as God has given you, if your gift is serving others, serve them well. If you're a teacher, teach well. If your gift is encouraging others, that's a gift of exhortation, be encouraging. If your gift is giving, then give generously. If God has given you leadership ability, take that responsibility seriously. And if you have a gift for showing kindness to others, do it gladly. I'll stop there. Certain terms bubble up here. Do it well, generously, gladly. Take this responsibility seriously. So the gift of service is mentioned right next to the gift of prophecy. Now, we might think of the person who prophesies or speaks for God as having the more important gift, and the one working behind the scenes has the less important gift. The Bible doesn't make that distinction. They're right next to each other. To serve behind the scenes is just as important as being up front. And who is this person? This is a person that finds a need and meets it. That's what it means to have the gift of serving. You find a need and you meet it. I think some people honestly think they have the gift of criticism. I always find what's wrong. I don't like this. And I disagree with this other thing. And I wouldn't do it this way. All right. What would you do? Well, I wouldn't do anything. I remember hearing the story of some woman that criticized the great evangelist D.L. Moody. She said, "Mr. Moody, I don't like the way you do evangelism." He said, "Well, ma'am, I'm always open to suggestions. How do you do evangelism?" She said, "Well, I don't." He said, "Well, I like my way of doing it better than your way of not doing it." The church isn't perfect. We're not going to do everything perfectly every time. So you see a need, how about helping to meet that need? Hey, I'll step in there. What is your need? One of the best ways to find out what your spiritual gifts are is literally volunteer for everything. You'll know quickly if you're good at something or if you aren't. You know, you might say, "Oh, I want to help out in children's ministry." So you go and help and teach a class, and they find you at the end of the class, tied up to a chair. Maybe this isn't your gift. Try to help people out in the parking lot. Cars are running into each other. You don't seem to be that person. You think you're gifted in music. You know, a lot of people think they're good musically who aren't, I have to tell you. They think they have a great voice and they don't. So maybe that's not your gift. But maybe you have a gift in another area you never thought of before. So the main thing is you volunteer for everything. It's like process of elimination. Mark that off, mark that off, mark that off, mark that off. Oh, whoa, I'm gifted at this? Why would I be gifted at this? This is like not what I would normally do. The supernatural gifts are different than your natural talents. You might have natural talents in certain areas, but then a gifting from God in an area you never thought you would have a gifting. It was Chuck Smith who first told me that he felt God had called me as an evangelist. And I was like, why would you think that? He saw a gift in me before I saw it in myself. And sometimes other people will tell you what your gift is before you even know. You might say, "You know, I love it when you do this." Or, "Well, you have a real ability in this one area." I think, "Well, I never thought of that before. Maybe that is your gift.

0: Some very practical insight today on A New Beginning. Pastor Greg Laurie is leading our study of Acts 2 and Romans 12 in his message called The Gifts That Keep Giving. As we talk about the gifts God makes available to us, we should mention the most important gift he gave, his Son. John 3:16 says, "For God so loved the world that he gave his only begotten Son, so that whosoever believes in him would not perish, but have eternal life." That's God's most important gift, a way to have our sins forgiven, a way that we can enjoy eternal life. Pastor Greg, what would you say to someone who wants to accept that gift today?
1: What I would say is, he's only a prayer away, which means if you will call upon the name of the Lord right now through prayer, he will hear your prayer and answer your prayer. Listen, if you want Jesus Christ to come into your life, if you want him to forgive you of your sin, if you want to know that you'll go to heaven when you die, just pray this prayer right now after me. Just pray, "Lord Jesus, I know that I'm a sinner, but I know that you're the Savior who died on the cross for my sin and rose again from the dead. I turn from my sin now, and I choose to follow you from this moment forward as my Savior and Lord, as my God and my friend. In Jesus' name I pray. Amen."
0: 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Well, we're so excited to tell you about Pastor Greg's new book called What Every Growing Christian Needs to Know. Pastor Greg, you give some great insight on prayer in the book, among other things. How can we train ourselves to stop treating prayer like just an emergency hotline, you know, and start treating it like a real relationship with communication?
1: Well, thankfully, it can be both. You know, there are times when you're in a crisis and you can call out to the Lord, and he promises he'll hear your prayer and he'll answer you. But the best way to pray is just do it continuously. The Bible says, "Pray without ceasing, for this is the will of God in Christ Jesus concerning you." Okay, pray without ceasing. How do I do that? Well, you can do it while you're driving to work. Well, wait, I have to keep my eyes open. Yeah, true. You don't have to close your eyes to pray. But it's just talking with God. It's listening to God. It's communing with God. It's sharing your concerns, your burdens, your joys, all of it with the Lord. And so it's something that every believer should learn to engage in on a regular basis. Not unlike your relationship with your spouse or someone that's a close friend. You maybe are texting back and forth all day long. Maybe you're on the phone a little bit, but you're in constant communication with that person that you have a relationship with. The same is true of God. But we do this through prayer. And I want to encourage you to learn how to pray more effectively. There are obstacles to prayer. There are problems that will cause our prayers to not be answered in the affirmative. There are secrets to getting your prayers answered and a whole lot more. And I talk about all of this in my new book, What Every Growing Christian Needs to Know. I also talk about the importance of Bible study, how to get the most out of it. I talk also about the importance of being involved in a church. And I also deal with the importance of telling others about Jesus Christ. So let us send you a copy of this book that will help you learn how to pray more effectively. That's simply titled, What Every Growing Christian Needs to Know.
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9: With SRN News, I'm Keith Peters in Washington. President Trump is once again trying to remove Federal Reserve Governor Lisa Cook.
10: Last year, President Trump accused Cook of mortgage fraud.
11: No, she seems to have had an infraction, and she can't have an infraction, especially that infraction, because she's in charge of, if you think about it, mortgages. And
10: Cook says the allegations are manufactured because she sets interest rates based only on what would best serve the American people. 2 months ago, the Supreme Court allowed Cook to retain her job, but Chief Justice John Roberts wrote in a footnote in his opinion, nothing forbids the president from trying to fire Cook again, as long as she is given proper notice and a chance to contest it. The president indicated after the opinion he would do just that. Ed Donahue, Washington.
9: The Senate has passed a punishing Russian sanctions bill that was a top priority for the late Senator Lindsey Graham. Senator Darlene Graham's sister of the late Senator Graham urged colleagues to support the Russia sanctions bill he championed.
12: For more than 4 years, Putin has wreaked havoc on the lives of everyday people, kidnapping tens of thousands of Ukrainian children and committing unspeakable acts. The war against Ukraine is primarily funded by the revenue Russia rakes in from energy sales. Without these profits, the ability to fund the war would be crippled. This legislation hits Putin where it hurts.
9: The bill passed in the Senate 86-11. Republican Senator Bill Cassidy of Louisiana says he'll vote for Todd Blanche as Attorney General, likely paving the way for Blanche to be confirmed to lead President Donald Trump's Justice Department. On Wall Street, the Dow by 151 points, the NASDAQ rose 342, the S&P advanced 47. This is SRN News. The grandson of evangelist Billy Graham is set to lead a multi-state prayer tour across the Northeast next month, calling Americans to place their trust in God.
13: Will Graham, executive vice president of the Billy Graham Evangelistic Association, will headline the Declaration of Dependence Tour in 8 cities from Massachusetts to New York. Each outdoor gathering will feature worship music from Josh Havens, a gospel message, and a call to prayer. Organizers say the tour is focused on encouraging people to turn from self-reliance and depend on God. Bernie Bennett reporting.
9: Israel is preparing for the 2000th anniversary of Jesus' baptism in 2030, launching an effort to welcome large numbers of Christian pilgrims and strengthen ties with churches worldwide. A dedicated government working group will coordinate preparations, deepen dialogue with Christian leaders, and improve readiness for an expected influx of visitors. This is SRN News. The Saudi-led coalition supporting Yemen's internationally recognized government says 11 civilians have been hurt in a Houthi attack in southwestern Saudi Arabia.
5: The attack in Najran marks the most serious cross-border incident in more than 4 years of conflict. It comes 2 days after the Iran-backed Houthis said they had carried out a drone strike on Najran Airport. Tensions have escalated in recent weeks, with the group stepping up attacks on Saudi Arabia and Yemen's internationally recognized government amid fears of war spreading across the Middle East. Riyadh has been striking Houthi military sites for weeks since the group imposed a naval blockade in the Red Sea and attacked Saudi tankers and oil facilities.
9: That report from the BBC. China has reported its exports slowed slightly in July from the month before, despite strong growth in demand for high-tech electronics. More details at srnnews.com. From Washington.
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16: Alrighty, friends, it's time to gather around the radio to relax and enjoy great music. It's called Evening Praise, 7 o'clock. I'm Ken Andrews. Do stay around as we share the songs that exalt Jesus. And you know, looking ahead in 1 hour, we'll have some great teaching for you too. Psalm 77 says, "You are the God who performs miracles. You display your power among the peoples." And Psalm 147 says, "How good it is to sing praise to our God, how pleasant and fitting to praise Him." What a God we serve. Here's SEU Worship with Roosevelt Stewart on Evening Praise from KJOL.

Hillsongs United featuring Taya Smith with Oceans. Also on Evening Praise, Lucy Grimble and Matt Redman, Nothing Can Separate. You know, in Colossians, Paul says, let the peace of Christ rule in your hearts, since as members of one body, you were called to peace and be thankful. And he makes the point again when he says, devote yourselves to prayer, being watchful, and yes, thankful. Here's Chandler Moore from his release this year, God, I'm Just Grateful, from KJOL, where you hear the light.

Psalm 95, verse 6 says, "Come, let us bow down in worship. Let us kneel before the Lord our Maker." It's been music with Brian Dirksen from back in 1998. Come, now is the time to worship. If you haven't heard, he recently passed, and, well, he will be missed. Before Brian, New Life Worship, the one who is faithful and true. Now Tasha Layton with Chris Brown, and whatever the circumstances, we're called to worship through them.

Well, if you've been listening to Christian music as long as I have, you certainly recognize the source of that song. Rich Mullins wrote it back in 1988 as one of the bigger successes, if you will, of the 80s, and redone in a vintage collection with Shane and Shane and Awesome God, Citizen Way 2, and Nothing Ever Could Separate Us. Isaiah 60 verse 1 says, "Arise, shine, for your light has come, and the glory of the Lord rises upon you." Now, Keith and Kristen Getty, O Church, Arise on KJOL.

Casting Crowns and Oh My Soul from Evening Praise. Before that, Leland and the song based upon the book of Hebrews, chapter 12. It was called A Better Word. Well, stay tuned for the Word of God starts soon. Top of the hour, Dr. Mark Jobe and Bold Seps leads off. 8:30, Alistair Begg and Truth for Life. You might recall back on Tuesday night, he began a four-part series, and tonight he'll conclude it on the spiritual forces of evil. We are in a spiritual battle. It is real, and it's intense, so be listening. Have your Bible out. Be ready for the conclusion of his four-part message. Here's C.C. 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

0: Hi, I'm Todd Nettleton, and this is the Voice of the Martyrs Radio. In China, Christians are forced to comply with strict government regulations. Church leaders who refuse often face arrest. As faithful Christians gathered one night to pray in the Wenzhou City area, hundreds of police officers invaded their church building. Worshippers were forced outside and barred from entering the building. Authorities then proceeded to desecrate parts of the church, destroying the bell tower and tearing down the cross. The following day, local government officials celebrated the destruction of the church property with a commemoration ceremony and elaborate fireworks display. Please pray God would strengthen and uplift the hearts of our brothers and sisters in Wenzhou.
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2: You know, it's kind of amazing all the ways you can invest in KJOL. 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
5: What's coming out of you while you're under pressure? Is it complaining and criticism and negativity and discouragement and gossip? Or is it, I'm going to look to the heavens and raise my voice and bless your name? I'm wondering what's coming out of you under pressure.

0: 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Mark is founding pastor of New Life Community Church in Chicago. I'm Wayne Shepherd. Well, Mark, everyone responds differently to God's voice, and so today we're going to be looking at the responses of several people in Scripture who encountered Jesus and talk about how we should react, not only to God's voice, but also when the pressure is on, especially when the pressure is on.
1: Yeah, and Wayne, that's the reality, is that we don't all respond to God the same way. It's different things that get our attention. In this account, we're going to see a businesswoman. We're going to see a demon-possessed young lady, and we're going to see a jailer. They encounter God, but each of them encounter God a different way. And that's the beauty of it. Think of your own story. God reached you in a unique way that's probably different than your husband or your kids or your neighbor. But nonetheless, we have to respond to the voice of God and the noise that God makes.
0: All right. This comes from the book of Acts. We're in chapter 16. Make some noise. I love that title. Here's Mark Jobe.
1: In Acts chapter 16, this is a story of how it all got started. This is a story of people's lives being changed. I'm going to introduce you to three people today. A businesswoman, high-end businesswoman, a slave girl that was demon-possessed, and a jailer that had a powerful encounter with Jesus. You know, the church is very diverse. How about it? If the church is doing its job, it should have people from all kinds of backgrounds. Look around you for a minute. Just take a moment. I know it's rude to stare behind you, but just take a moment to look around this auditorium. Could you do that? Go ahead. Do it. There's some pretty handsome people in this auditorium, right? Good looking people. But there is a huge diversity in this place. Some of you grew up Christians. Some of you never came to a church until recently. Some of you grew up in that side of the tracks. Others grew up in the other side of the tracks. Some of you came to God because your grandmother prayed for you. Some of you came to God because you had a radical encounter with the power of Jesus recently that turned you around. God has a way of bringing many people from different backgrounds to form His body that we call the church. The title of my message is Make Some Noise. Make some noise. Recently we had a radio broadcast in our chapel, a live radio broadcast in our chapel. And the producers of the radio show, when they went on the air, they were on the sidelines telling the audience to clap. They basically said in between, make some noise, clap. And so before the show went on, we all clapped and made some noise because they coached us. They wanted people that were listening via the airwaves to know that there was an audience in the place. And the only way they could know is if we made some noise. I was at the United Center a while back watching a Bulls game, and I was in the nosebleed section of the bleachers. And as I was trying to see the ants playing on the court down there, a guy came up, and I can only describe him as a cheerleader. He came into our section, and he was hired by the United by the Bulls organization to stir up the crowd. And so he had a sign that said, clap. And he was stirring people up, and he was going like this, and he kept saying, make some noise, make some noise. And he stirred up the crowd. And so all of that section started to cheer and shout and make some noise. Why were we making noise? Because we wanted the players to know that we were in the house. And when we're in the house, we encourage those that are playing the game. You make some noise. There's times that we have to get loud, make some noise, because we believe in something, because there's something that's so close to us that we're so excited about that we can't contain ourselves, and we want to make sure we make some noise. I believe that anytime we're in the house of God, it's worth making some noise to the praise of God. So can I ask you, 1, 2, 3, make some noise in Jesus' name for the glory and honor of God. Can I ask you to make some noise? Yeah. There you go. Yeah, see, I knew you had it in you. We're just letting the neighborhood know there's something happening right there in that auditorium. We're serving notice to the spiritual world around us. There are some people in the house that are excited about the King of Kings and Lord of Lords, whose name is Jesus Christ, the Savior of humanity. Yeah. And so once in a while, we make some noise. But I also know that sometimes under pressure, we all have sounds that we make. And sometimes what comes out of us aren't always the best. You're in a traffic jam on I-55. Someone's cutting in front of you. People are honking your horns, and you're feeling the stress and the pressure of having to be somewhere on time. And let me tell you, the pressure's on. When you start being squeezed, sometimes a noise comes out. And for some of us that aren't sanctified, sometimes it's not a sanctified sound. We have a little dog in my house. Her name is Angel. My wife bought her a toy. And it's something interesting with this toy, that every time you put pressure on this toy, you squeeze the toy, it makes a squeaky sound. I know that every time you put pressure on it, a squeak comes out of it. And I'm just wondering today, that if you're under pressure, if you're feeling the weight of finances, the weight of family issues, the weight of a marriage struggle, the weight of a bad doctor's report, the weight of frustration at work with some coworker, I'm wondering what kind of sound is coming out of you. I'm wondering what kind of noise you're making under pressure. I'm just wondering out loud. Think about it for a second. What's coming out of you while you're under pressure? Is it complaining and criticism and negativity and discouragement and gossip? Or is it, Lord, I'm under pressure, so under pressure, I'm going to look to the heavens and raise my voice and bless your name. I'm wondering what's coming out of you under pressure. Because the verse that stood out of all of Acts chapter 16 to me was verse 25. The apostle Paul and his sidekick Silas have just been beaten with rods, attacked by a mob. Clothes stripped off. They're bloody, they're bruised, they're bleeding, and they're put in shackles, and they're taken and thrown into the darkest part of the prison in maximum security. And look at what it says. About midnight, Paul and Silas were praying and singing hymns to God, and the other prisoners were listening. Oh, I love that. What happened when they were squeezed? Hymns and praise were squeezed out of them. They made some noise in the middle of their pressure. And when they made noise that glorified God because they were in such a difficult situation, all the prisoners around them started listening to the noise that they were making, because it was unusual that in those kind of circumstances, they would be praising God. So I started looking at this passage and thinking about what God was doing to form this church called the Church of Philippi. There's three people that you see, and they respond to different noises, different sounds. The first one that we see in Acts chapter 16, verses 13 through 15, is we see a businesswoman, a high-end businesswoman. She would be a businesswoman today that would be selling designer clothes on Michigan Avenue, an entrepreneur, a leader, a smart lady that believed in God but had not known God. The Bible tells us about her name was Lydia, and she sold purple, she was a dealer of purple clothing, which was high-end clothing in that time. And scripture tells us that she had a knowledge of God, she was a worshiper of God, but she had never come to know God. How many of you know, if you look at verse 14, one of the women listening was from a city called Thyatira named Lydia, a dealer in purple cloth. She was a worshiper of God. The Lord opened her heart to respond to Paul's message. This was a woman, a smart, intelligent businesswoman that feared God and prayed to God, but had never met God. She had never had an encounter with God through his son, Jesus Christ. She needed to hear the sound of clear teaching to clarify, to bring her to God. How many of you in this place believed in God before you came to know God? You knew about God. You were raised in religion, but you really had never met God. How many of you? Yeah, there's a lot of you. This woman had to hear the sound, the noise of sound teaching to bring her to God. She had to see someone sit down and clearly explain scripture in a smart, intellectual manner that she could comprehend, because she was a businesswoman, so she needed her intellect to be spoken to. She needed it to make sense. She needed someone to prove from the Bible what they were talking about was true. And so Lydia responded to the sound, clear teaching of the Apostle Paul as he explained scripture to her, and finally it clicked in her mind and it made sense and she came to God. She needed the sound of clear teaching.
0: Listening to the Bible teaching of Mark Jobe here on Bold Steps, we're going to pause for a moment to let you know that we always love to hear from listeners about how God is using Mark and this program to really make a difference in your life today, this ministry of God's Word through Bold Steps. One of our listeners, John, was kind enough to write and tell us this. He says, "My faith and walk have grown tremendously over the 25 years of listening to Moody, and I'm so grateful. From the early days of conversion through remarriage, a couple of job losses, etc., I've turned here for help and support and to enhance my walk with God. Thank you so very much." Mark, you need to cover your ears for this part, but he says, "Dr. Jobe is tremendous."
1: Well, thank you, John. We appreciate the encouragement. We really do. John and so many others, it's a reminder that we go through difficult times. It sounds like you've had your share of challenges, but it's the power of the Word that continues to reach out and give us second and third and fourth chances. So thank you, John, for giving us that word of encouragement. Keep listening and share it with your friends.
0: Yep. Thanks for reaching out. And if you would like to reach out to us anytime through our website, just do that at boldsteps.org. Tell us your story. Well, let's go back into the message now. Make some noise. Here's Mark Jobe once again.
1: The second person that we find in this story is the slave girl. She, it tells us in Acts chapter 16, that when Paul and Silas were on their way to this place of prayer, in verse 16 it says, they were met by a female slave who had a spirit by which she predicted the future. That's called a spirit of divination. She earned a great deal of money for her owners by fortune telling. And she followed Paul and the rest of us, shouting, "These men are servants of the Most High God who are telling you the way to be saved." She kept this up for many days. This was a slave girl, a young slave girl. In the days of the Roman colonies, slaves were considered a piece of property. People could kill them, dispose of them, sell them, abuse them, and there would be no criminal charges because they were considered a piece of property like a piece of furniture would be to the masters. This young girl had a special gift. Her owners had discovered that she had this capacity to foretell the future. She had glimpses into the future, what would happen. Her reputation had spread so much that people were coming and paying big bucks for her to foretell their future. As she would be one of the ladies that as you pass her house and she would have a neon sign, psychic reader, come in, let me read your palm. But she was making a lot of money and her masters were promoting her as a fortune teller. If you want to know your future, come, let her lay hands on you, look into your eyes, and she will predict your future. Now, she had a supernatural ability, but it wasn't an ability given to her by God. It was an ability given to her by a spirit. And when she saw Paul and Silas, she recognized, the spirit inside of her recognized that they were men of God. And so she started shouting out, these are men of God. They have a message from God. They are proclaiming the way of salvation. Now, any casual observer could have concluded that she had the Holy Spirit and not an evil spirit, because sometimes an evil spirit masquerades as the Holy Spirit. How many of you know that? I know people in this, well, I've talked to a lot of people, and you may be one of them, that in your past background, you would go to people that had quote-unquote spiritual powers, and they would do their heebie-jeebie over you, blow smoke, crack eggs. You know what I'm talking about. A little curandera down the street. I'm not going to ask you how many of you been to one, because I don't want to know. I'm not sure I want to know. But you've been to that background where, and you think, well, she's a spiritual person. Why? Well, she had a Bible and a picture of Jesus as she was cracking her eggs on my stomach and blowing smoke over me and breaking a curse over me. So I just thought she was of God. I thought she was a Christian. The enemy at masquerades as God himself. Anything that God does, the enemy tries to replicate and duplicate and imitate to confuse believers. This woman had a spirit of divination. She was able to tell the future. And then the Bible says, I love this, because it's the Apostle Paul it's talking about. And it tells us that in verse 18, she kept this up for many days. Every time Paul and Silas passed, she would follow them saying, these are men of God. Listen to their message. They bring the way of salvation. And then it tells us in this verse that finally, it says, finally, Paul became so annoyed. Aren't you glad that Paul became annoyed? Isn't it good to know a man of God that wrote a bunch of books in the Bible gets angry? Paul became so annoyed that he turned around and he said to the Spirit, in the name of Jesus Christ, I command you, come out of her. And at that moment, her spirit left. Now, there's a couple things I really like about this passage. First of all, sometimes we have to get so annoyed that we actually do something about a situation. Some of us tolerate a lot until we become so annoyed that finally the holy boldness of God kicks in and we actually take a bold step that we probably should have taken a week ago or a month ago or 3 months ago. How many of you know what I'm talking about? Sometimes we have to get annoyed. And listen to me. Anger is not a sin. It's what we do with our anger that becomes sinful. Anger is an emotion, and God has foreordained and created anger to give us a burst of energy. If anger is used in the right way, it gives us a burst of energy to take actions that we normally wouldn't take, but that we need to take. Paul became angry, annoyed, and he turned around to this slave girl that was shouting at them, and he said, in the name of Jesus. How many of you know there's power in the name of Jesus? In the name of Jesus. It's like when they tried to, the seven sons of Sceva went and cast out, they were casting out demons in Jesus' name, even though they weren't believers in Jesus yet. The demons recognized the name of Jesus. There is power in the name of Jesus Christ, the righteous one. Paul said, in the name of Jesus, come out of her. And at that very moment, this young girl that had this spirit of divination given to her by a spirit that was oppressing her, at that very moment, this young girl was liberated from that oppressive spirit. Now, for Paul, it was a victory, but for her masters, it was a defeat, because suddenly what they were using to earn money, she lost her power to foretell the future. And so the Bible says that her masters became very angry at Paul and Silas. Don't mess with an unrighteous person's money, because that'll stir up a riot. They didn't care about this slave girl, but when they stopped earning money, then suddenly they were ready to cause a riot. You know, sometimes the world is that way. You know that, right? People don't care that much what we believe in. People don't care that much what we preach about. But mess with the income, and then suddenly there's a riot. Oh, the pimps on 47th Street may not care what we believe, may not care that there's a church here, but you start converting prostitutes and having them leave that lifestyle and come to God, and then suddenly the unrighteous have a problem with the church because they're losing their income and their money. How about it? I believe when the church of God begins to take influence in a city, and when we begin to change the culture of a city, then we begin to change the way people make money in a city as well. And the righteous begin to prosper and the unrighteous begin to have less prosperity. Because the kingdom of God brings about a cultural change. And sometimes people resent that when it begins to happen. And so we have a businesswoman that she had to hear the sound of sound teaching. We have a slave girl that she didn't need teaching. Even if they would have given her teaching, she would have been blind to it. What she needed is the sound of a power encounter. Paul had to shout, "Be set free in the name of Jesus." She didn't need a Bible study in which she was being taught the Word of God, in-depth Word of God. She needed a power encounter with God. You see, we all come to God different ways.
0: 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Mark, a lot of people feel drawn to Jesus, perhaps, but there's just something holding them back, a question they can't get past or a doubt they've never had answered. I'm sure you encounter this, don't you?
1: Yeah, as we talk to people about Jesus and about the gospel, sometimes there's lingering questions that become roadblocks or stumbling blocks to people embracing Christianity. Mm-hmm. And maybe you have a son, a daughter, a friend, a coworker that gets stuck on, you know, things like, how can God be good when I see so much evil and suffering around us? Or, you know, I've been taught evolution. You know, does evolution contradict that there's a creator God?
0: Or the fact that I have doubts, I can't possibly come to Jesus if I have doubts.
1: Yeah. Many of us struggle with those things. And our monthly gift offer today is The Case for Faith by Lee Strobel, who was a investigative reporter for a major newspaper in Chicago. And his own struggle with doubt led him to explore. And as an investigative reporter, he actually came to the conclusion that, wait a second, God is true. The Bible is real. Jesus is the way. And so he tackles these issues from that mindset. And I think a lot of people would find that helpful.
0: 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That's coming up Monday on Bold Steps with Mark Jobe. 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
7: It's Crazy Money Day. Hi, I'm Chuck Bentley with My Money Life from Crown. 1 year of college can cost more than the annual salary of many Americans. Some universities have approached or surpassed the six-figure mark for a single year of attendance. Tuition, housing, fees, meals, and other expenses are staggering. Those costs are passed on to the students. Many schools are competing to attract students with upgraded housing, rec centers, and expanded programs. Another factor is the availability of student loans. Easy access to financing has allowed tuition to rise faster than inflation for decades. Students often borrow to cover the difference without realizing the financial implications. The result? Many graduates enter the workplace with substantial debt burdens that affect major life decisions. That's crazy. Here's what I want you to take away. Carefully evaluate the expected return on the investment in a college degree. Not all require an expensive education. Sometimes community college, in-state universities, apprenticeships, or trade programs provide a more affordable path to the same goal. Proverbs 24:3 says, "By wisdom a house is built, and through understanding it is established." Wise stewardship means counting the cost before making major financial commitments. Education can be a valuable investment, but like anything, it should be approached with discernment, planning, and prayer. Now, for 5 decades, God has touched countless lives through Crown's outreach. Join the celebration with a gift of gratitude. Just go to crown.org/radio and give a gift of $50 or more to spread the multiplication of faithful stewards. That's crown.org/radio.
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1: Is it possible to become the person you've always longed to become? 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And God has literally arranged and designed a very special place in which this reality takes place. And today, I want to share with you where this special place is and how you can get connected to it. Stay with us.
0: Deep inside each of us is an image of the better person we long to become. Question is, how do we actually get there? I'm Dave Drewy, and this is Living on the Edge with Chip Ingram. We're in a series called Free at Last, How to Break Out of a Destructive Lifestyle. And today, Chip reveals how God transforms us from the inside out. And as you'll hear, the process he's created to do this work is not what you might expect. Now, here's Chip with today's message titled, How to Become the Person You've Always Longed to Be.
1: So we start our time in God's Word. I'd like you to do something a bit unusual. I want you to really lean back. I want you to feel free, even if you want to shut your eyes, I'm going to give you three imaginary pictures. And they're very important if you can let your mind, whatever helps you, begin to picture this in your mind. Imagine driving home after an exhausting and stressful day, only to get a SOS voicemail from a not-so-close friend. And immediately experiencing a shift of focus off yourself, your stress, and what you've got to do, and you find yourself filled with compassion and energy to meet this person and help them. You fix a quick supper, you get back in the car, you meet him at a coffee shop, 2.5 hours of counseling, you pull in your driveway at 11:35, physically completely beat, but an energy and a peace and a sense that you were a part of the living God changing a person's life forever as you put your head on the pillow. Scene number two, can you imagine hearing of the promotion or a financial windfall in the life of your ex-husband, your ex-wife, the child that betrayed you, your ex-boss who fired you unfairly, the business partner who ripped you off financially? And as you hear of this good thing that happened to that person who betrayed or hurt you, before you have time to think, the first thought that comes to your mind is joy and gratitude to God for blessing their life. Because over a season of time, you have so thoroughly forgiven them that, like Jesus said, you actually love your enemies. Scene number three. You may have to lean back a little bit deeper. This will take a deeper imagination. Imagine hearing the honest conversation of your children and your closest friends as they've gathered at your house after your funeral. They can't see you, but you can see them and you can hear them. And they've gone through little lines and grabbed little food that we always have after people die. And they're talking about you and your own kids and the people that really know you. Talk about your loyalty, your integrity, your love. That you were, in fact, one of the greatest Christians that they ever met. That someday they want to be like you. And little stories, not those exaggerated kind that people say at funerals, but the kind when it's unedited and no one's around, the little stories of moments with you, many of which you totally forgot or unaware of, where your life, your love, your integrity marked their life forever. You were actually the kind of person that we all long to become. Can you imagine that? What each of these three scenarios have in common is they're a picture of the miracle of life change. And what they also have in common is you can't fake them. Those aren't stories of behavior modification, cleaning up a few external behaviors through a lot of hard work and discipline. These are supernatural works of the Spirit of God through the Word of God the community of God's people where the actual life of Christ over time, with many ups and many downs, created in you a life that we all long for. We're going to talk in this series about how that can become a reality, if you will, and let's talk about how that can actually happen to ordinary, regular people like you and me. If you have your Bible open to Ephesians chapter 4, we pick it up in verse 11, and he gave some as apostles and some as prophets and some as evangelists and some as pastors and teachers. And so he gives gifted people to the church. And then the very next word is important, you might underline it, for. That's the reason, that's the purpose. Why does he give gifted people to the church? For the equipping of the saints for the work of service to the building up of the body of Christ. And put a little line through the word saints, because that doesn't mean someone's in stained glass. That's just a biblical word for a Christian, a believer, someone who the Spirit of God lives in. And then put a little box around, if you would, work of service. And right next to it, minister. We get our word for a minister. So God gives gifted leaders to the church. They equip, and put a circle around the word equip. It's very important. It was a picture of if there was a compound fracture, a doctor resets it so it works again. It's the picture of fishermen whose nets are broken and they repair them so the nets do what they were supposed to do. Leaders are given to restore and equip all of us people for the ministry or work of service. And when we operate together doing what Christ wants us to, then notice what occurs and what the ultimate goal is. Until we all attain to the unity of the faith and of the knowledge of the Son of God, to a mature man, to the measure of the stature which belongs to the fullness of Christ. If you would put a line under knowledge, this isn't an intellectual knowledge. In Greek, there's two or three different words for knowledge. One is sort of an intellectual, 2 + 2 = 4. Another is a relational knowledge. This has to do with knowing someone, not knowing about them. And then he even put a little prefix. This is a super-powered, intimate knowledge of God. Leaders are given to equip God's people to do the actual ministry until all of us corporately come together and have an intimate knowledge of God until we're what? Mature. That's our word, teleos, telescope. It's when you fulfill the design that God longs for you. In essence, the goal is to become like Jesus. The measure, the stature, the fullness of Christ. And then he gives it a little test. Well, how do you know if you're making progress? What would be the evidence of a person that this really occurs as the supernatural community of the church works together? Verse 14, as a result, in other words, the impact is we're no longer to be children, tossed here and there by every wind of doctrine, by trickery of men, by craftiness and deceitful scheming. In other words, you're no longer manipulated by false teachers. You're no longer wandering or led astray by people who tell you one thing, but it doesn't line up with Scripture. And so there's a doctrinal stability. There's people that are mature that know the Word of God. But it moves from that to a relational dynamic. But speaking the truth in love, we are to grow up into all aspects into Him who is the head, even Christ. And so there's a level of relationship in the body of Christ where you just don't speak truth and you're just not nice and loving, but there's this authenticity of caring where you even share the hard things. You help people grow. Then it talks about participation, from whom the whole body, speaking of the church, being fitted and held together by what every joint supplies according to the proper working of each individual part that causes the growth of the body for the building up of itself in love. Did you notice those key little words, fitted and joint? The word fitted was in construction. You know, you'll see people that you make a cut here and you make a cut here and you align them. That's this word. And joint has to do with two things that actually touch. He's saying that something happens when every single member of the body of Christ is walking in obedience to Him by faith and understands your role. There's a coming together, a loving and a support and a connection. And notice those phrases where each and every single person matters. And as we function in that way, this thing happens. This amazing thing happens. You experience God's love through other people. And you get loved by other people. And God uses you to love other people. And then what did Jesus say? Jesus said, the whole world will know that the Father sent the Son, not by the sizes of your church, not by how intellectual you are, not by success of your people, not by how cool or hot or wonderful your music is. He says, the world's going to know the reality of a God who created the world and sent the second person of the triune God, his Son, to die in people's place and give them new life and want to be with them forever will be how we love one another.
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1: What you have in verses 11 through 16 is, if you will, God's design, God's actual design for how those who call ourselves followers of Christ relate to one another in such a way that the life that we long for and the life he destines us for actually becomes a reality. There's three principles and a proof that flow out of this passage. Principle number one tells us what leaders are to do. Leaders are gifted to equip God's people for service. It's what leaders do. And then he gives four examples of leaders in the early church. And you'll notice he literally gives the foundation. He says, first, there's apostles. The word apostle literally means one who is sent with a commission. Jesus had many disciples, but he chose 12 apostles. The qualifications for being an apostle is you had to be actually with the risen Christ from his baptism on through the rest of his ministry. Now, there's the office of apostle. You have these 12. And then you have the function of apostle. These are people that aren't original apostles because there's no one living today that actually, right, was back when Jesus was resurrected. But this function of starting new things, the idea of missionaries, people who start ministries, there's a function of apostleship. And then after he had the apostles, there's the prophets. And the early church didn't have a New Testament. And so they got revelation from God. Prophecy primarily is the forthtelling of God's truth. Then you have evangelists. These are people gifted with an extraordinary gift and a winsomeness that lead lost people into an understanding of a saving knowledge of Christ. And when you're around them, they motivate the rest of us to do the work of an evangelist, to really care about people outside of Christ. And then once they're sent, and once there's truth, and once people come to Christ, then pastor teachers. The word pastor literally just means a shepherd. It's someone who comes along someone and says, I want to help you through the valleys and the ups and the downs and the struggles, and I'm going to teach you the truth so that you understand this is how God wants your marriage to work. This is what God says in terms of living a single life. This is how his instruction about your finances, your dreams, or ambition. Here's how you deal with these kind of temptations. And the goal of apostles and prophets and evangelists and pastors and teachers is to equip God's people for the work of service so that literally we become the body of Christ. Jesus, when he was on the earth, would walk around, and if someone needed a cup of cold water, with his hands, he would give them a cup of cold water. Or if they needed food, he would break some bread and pray over it and give them food. But today, Jesus' body is us. But what you got to understand is the role of leaders are to equip. By and large, the design of God has been shanghaied by the enemy and by our own sort of dysfunctional way that we look at relationships. In the average church in America and around the world, the average size is about 75 to 100 people. Over 90% of all the churches in the world are under 100 people, most of them under about 80. Because that's, if you turn the model of God upside down and do it completely wrong, that's about how many people one person, if you work like crazy, can shepherd. And so many of us have grown up in a world where the idea is the pastor is the spiritual person and we're the regular people, and our job is to come and listen to him. And then if we have someone in the hospital, we say, "Pastor, go visit them in the hospital because they're in need." Or maybe we have someone who needs to hear about Christ, and we say, "Well, Pastor, you know, why don't you come over and share the gospel with one of my friends?" And if so, they do everything. And can you imagine if someone came from like the Amazon and they never had seen the design of a car, and maybe, you know, their parents were doing Bible translation, and they came to a city, and the name of the city would be called Backward City, and they wanted to learn how to drive a car. And if they got in the car, and everyone who drove a car did it like this, they put it in and they went like, and they would actually either turn their head like this, but they always drove the car backwards. And the car has always made this funny sound when it got going really fast. And people couldn't go very fast. I mean, you know, go about 20 miles an hour. But if that's all you ever saw, and you would always wonder, why do the people who drive cars, why do their necks hurt so much? And why do the cars make such funny sounds? Now, engineers would tell you the car was designed with a big windshield, an engine, and gears 1, 2, 3, and 4 to go forward. But if that's all you ever saw, you would learn to drive a car like that and think it's normal. That's how most pastors have grown up. I'm supposed to do it all, and most churches believe you're supposed to do it all, and we'll come and watch you do this. And when you get really, really tired, we'll give you a little pat on the back and say, "Good boy, keep going." And we know that there's too many things going on, but if we're in the hospital, Pastor, you have to be there. Or if there's a need, you have to be there. And what happens is that the leader isn't equipping. It destroys the pastor, and all those gifts in the church don't get used, and people don't grow, and their lives don't change. I could give you a very long, sad story. My first 2 or 3 years as a pastor, that's all I knew. That's what I did. I worked 80, 85 hours a week. I grew this magnificent church from 35 to almost 100 people and just about landed in the hospital. And then this passage became a reality, and we flipped everything around in that church, and we helped. We helped everyone discover what God made him to do. And we moved the pastoral care from a person to a system of small groups the way Jesus did. And they started loving one another. And in that little town of about 3,000 people, pretty soon we had about 500 people. And pretty soon we were connecting with the black church in town and the Hispanic kids. And ministries were being launched by people because I finally got my job was to help. Leaders equip. They drive the car forward. They help people like you, all of us regular people, to discover how God's made us, grow to maturity, use our gifts, so that, notice the second principle. Second principles are every member is a minister. Remember that little phrase I said, work of service? That's our word for minister. Every member is a minister. When someone would ask me, "Well, how many ministers do you have at the church that you get to pastor?" You know what my answer is? Well, we have between 3,000 to 3,500 that come on the weekends. And I know about a third of them or 40% of them are out doing something. And, you know, for lots of good legitimate reasons are off a Sunday or weekend here or there. And some of them for not so legitimate reasons are off a Sunday here and there. And so I would say we have about 3,000 ministers. Now, some of them pose like secret agents as stay-at-home moms or software engineers or CEOs or plumbers or construction workers, and other people are on college campuses posing as students. But actually, underneath of it, underneath the robe of their clothes, it says full-time minister of the gospel of Jesus Christ. That's who you are. So you minister. You are the hope of your neighborhood, the hope of your family, the hope of where you work. You are a full-time minister of the gospel. Leader's job is to help equip you personally, spiritually, relationally, so that you can be an effective minister in your home and at your school and your work, in your neighborhood. And I remember the story. I always liked the old westerns. We still kind of watch them. And I always love the part on the old, you know, westerns where the bank's been robbed. What are you going to do? And then the marshal comes up. "All right, fellas, we're going to form a posse." And then what's he do? "All right, Marshal Dillon, I'm going to deputize all you people. Fred, you're now deputy. Bob, you're a deputy. And right, they deputize him. And then what do? They all get on their horses and have their guns. They now have the power to go do exactly what the sheriff does. Can I tell you, when you came to Christ, God gave gifted leaders to equip you. You're deputized.
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3: As we close today's program, I was talking to your pastor. And I was talking to him indirectly because what I know is I've been in his world for the last 20 years, and I've been worn out, and I've tried to do it all. And you love your pastor, and you care about him, and you are listening to your pastor's best friend. I love your pastor. I don't even know him, but the church is the hope of the world, and God has placed pastors in a strategic position. The tragedy is they're worn out doing all the ministry instead of equipping us regular people to do the ministry. So what do we have to do here? I'm going to suggest it begins with you. If you're a pastor listening to my voice, I want to pray that God gives you unbelievable courage to set boundaries and say no and develop a team of people to help you do ministry. And then what I know is most people listening to my voice, you're not a pastor. You need to step up. You need to help your pastor. You need to free him up. Yes, you pray. But you need to say, what needs to happen in this church? What are normal ministry activities? Of course, visiting the hospital, praying for people, teaching classes, counseling people, starting a mentoring program. But I got to tell you something. I'm just going to be honest here as a pastor. I get people all the time who come to me and say, this is what we ought to do. And they dump it on my plate, and I'm already overloaded, and then I get discouraged, and then they're down on me as a pastor because I can't do it all. That's not God's plan. Let me tell you what to do. Come to your pastor and say, you know what? I think our junior high ministry needs to take it up a notch. My wife and I have prayed about this. We've already recruited two or three other couples, and we want to run them by you and talk about it. But we would like for the next year to see if we could take junior high where God wants it. Would that be okay? Can you imagine how your pastor's going to feel? Or you're a lady listening to my voice and you think, oh, he's got all this counseling and he probably shouldn't be counseling ladies anyway. What if you got with three or four other ladies and thought about who's gifted in this and you get together and you pray and you go to the pastor and say, hey, there's four of us women. They're godly. They're people that have been walking with the Lord for a long time. And we actually even found some material. We want to run it by you first, Pastor. When all these women come or marriage situations that the woman needs someone to cry and to pray with, we want to tell you we want to be your team. Can you imagine the difference that'll make? You can, can't you? So what's the application? The application is dream the dream. Find a couple friends and go do it. And not only will you help your pastor and bless your church, you know who's going to change? You know who's going to get transformed? You! Because God gave you gifts and He's going to use you beyond your wildest dreams.
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6: Several days ago, this testimony from Indonesia started by a man saying, "I am blind and thankful." He's alcoholic, unemployed, blind, and he turned to the radio.
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7: God has given me His grace. I want to say thank you, God, for that. I want to say to those who likes to drink, let's try to give your heart to God. May I be a testimony to other people so that souls will be saved. I have been blind for 5 years and 7 months, but my vision has never been more clear. I can see that God will continue to bless me immensely. Praise God as I always ask for people to pray for me. God always takes care of me and my family. I don't know where the money will come from, but I know He will have His way. Praise God, even though I am not healed yet, God has given me new spirit and new life.
6: 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He asked that he could be a testimony. 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
11: 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The Babylonians carve creatures that look like reptiles on four legs. Herodotus, an ancient Greek writer, described flying serpents he saw in Egypt that had bat-like wings. But what are these people describing? Well, they sound an awful lot like dinosaurs, marine reptiles, and pterosaurs. 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All these creatures were created during creation week, along with man. Man lived with dinosaurs, and dragon legends could be the memories of this time.
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15: Deeply embedded in the Hebrew memory was their experience as nomads when they wandered for years in the wilderness after they left Egypt. They left Egypt in search of a promised land where they could settle, where they could raise their children in peace and prosperity. Well, in a sense, the writer says, we're all searching for a city like that, aren't we? For a place of permanence, peace, prosperity, fulfillment.
14: 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Greer. As always, I'm your host, Molly Vidovich. You know, one thing I've learned, especially here in America, is that people want security. But the truth is, we're usually looking for it in all the wrong places. And today, Pastor J.D. describes the only true source for peace of mind, and it's not found in burglar alarms or in home insurance. These things are good, but they won't last. We need eternal security, and it's only found in one place. Hebrews calls it a kingdom that cannot be shaken. That's where Pastor J.D. got the title for today's message, Finding the Unshakable City. Grab your Bible and turn to Hebrews chapter 12.
15: If you got your Bible today, I want you to take it and open it to Hebrews chapter 12. There has been one driving theme throughout the book of Hebrews, and that is that you find an anchor for your faith. It's like I've explained to you each week, the people that the writer is addressing are in a storm of doubt, and they are struggling because faith for them is difficult. Persecution that they're encountering is severe. Temptations are acute. They've got unanswered prayers. They've got unanswered questions. And what he starts to do is tie up all these themes that he has brought out in the book of Hebrews. In the text that was read earlier, you heard the image of searching for a city, searching for a kingdom. That's the image that the writer has used throughout Hebrews, especially in these final chapters. It's a metaphor that he is using for what we are all doing with our lives, searching for a city. You see, a city to these people represented a place of safety, a place of permanence, and a place of prosperity. Deeply embedded in the Hebrew memory was their experience as nomads when they wandered for years in the wilderness after they left Egypt. They left Egypt in search of a promised land. A promised land with a city that would belong to them, where they could settle, where they could raise their children in peace and prosperity, a city where they could dwell forever. Well, in a sense, the writer says, we're all searching for a city like that, aren't we? Well, aren't we searching for a place of permanence, peace, prosperity, fulfillment? So this idea of searching for a city is something he uses for all of us because that's really what we all are doing. We're searching for that. So what he does is he does three things with that in the last chapter, three things with that image. The first thing he does is he asks you to consider what your city is and whether or not it is shakable. Then he shows you, secondly, the results of Jesus being your city. And then thirdly, he warns you about some small things that can totally destroy your city. So that's how we're going to proceed this morning. You're going to ask, what is your city and is it shakable? Number two, what happens when Jesus is your city? And then lastly, the things that can destroy your city. So here we go. Number one, what is your city and is it shakable? What is your primary source, in other words, of permanence, security, and peace? What are the things you most look to provide you with permanence, security, fulfillment, and peace? Your answers to this question is what drives you. What is your city? The invitation of Hebrews is to make God your primary source of these things, that he would be your primary security, that he would become your identity, your fulfillment, that he be the foundation of your city so that in him you have the peace and permanence and fulfillment that you crave, whether or not you have those secondary things like the job and the bank account, and the marriage and the children. So to that end, he gives you two warnings. The first one is in verse 26. Look at this. Yet once more, I will shake not only the earth, but also the heavens. I will shake not only the earth, I'm going to shake the heavens. There are two ways that you can shake something and have two different meanings, right? One thing is you can shake it up like, you know, make it exciting, like a party or a Mountain Dew bottle or something like that. The other way that you shake is when you remove, like an earthquake, where everything that's not tied into the foundation gets removed, the way you would shake out a blanket, you know, to get rid of the debris and stuff on it. That's the kind of shaking he's talking about, that latter kind. And that is happening all around us, is it not? When the stock market crashed in 2008, there were this string of suicides among Wall Street executives, people who'd made more money in a year than most of us would ever make in a lifetime. The acting chief financial officer of Freddie Mac hanged himself in his basement. A senior executive with the HSBC Bank hanged himself in the wardrobe of his $750 a night suite in Knightsbridge, London. Many of you have gone through, maybe, you know, not something that involved $1.4 billion, but you've lost your job. Your marriage is starting to fall apart. You lost your retirement. Something happened and you got shaken. Sometimes it happens through disease. Some of you know how the entire outlook of your life suddenly changes in a matter of seconds when a doctor walks into an office and tells you that you or your wife has breast cancer. The ultimate shaking, of course, is death. Luke chapter 12, Jesus told a story about a man who truly had nothing to worry about, at least by our estimation. His business was going so well that the only problem he had was the barns he had to keep all of his treasures in were too small. So he had to tear down his barns and build bigger barns. It's kind of like the bank calling you up and being like, hey, we are out of room for your money. We got to have a bigger bank. That would be a nice change to get a call from a bank like that, would it not? As opposed to, you, sir, you are overdrawn. You'd be like, we are out of room for your money. That was this guy's only problem. His family all lived around him, and you know they all loved him, and he had everything he'd ever hoped for, and he's got the retirement, he's got the kids, he's got everything. Jesus said, God looks at him at night and says, you fool, because tonight you're going to die, and not a thing that you have surrounded yourself with is going to accompany you. Your soul and where it stands with me is the only thing that matters, and you are not prepared for that, and you are entering into eternity stripped bare of everything. Then it leads you to a second thing, verse 29, a second warning. You see where he says, our God is a consuming fire? That's a common image for God throughout the Bible. And the Bible uses that image to give us a picture of God burning away everything that is impure or unclean, consuming it. Y'all, that is a sobering reality for me. Because that means that everything that I have accomplished, the things that people look and say, wow, you have done this or that, the question becomes with God is, what was the motive for doing that? Was that done for the honor and glory of God, or was it done for the honor and glory of JD? Because you might be impressed with something that God knows that it wasn't about thy kingdom come, it was about my kingdom come. On that day, every single action we have done, every motive we've had is tested before the all-consuming eye of God. And what it's like my father used to tell me, a phrase that I remember from childhood, only one life to live will soon be passed. Only what's done for Christ will last. That day, if this is true, that day is the most important one in your entire eternity. Everything is shaken. Everything. Everything goes through the fire. Are you ready for that day? God is shaking and will shake the earth, and he is a purifying fire. He's shaking some of you right now. And I know that some of you may not understand exactly why he is doing it, but I'm telling you, it is mercy in your life because he's trying to wake you up. You see, if your life is built on a faulty foundation, then it is God's kindness to show you that before it is too late. For some of you, God is shaking you now. Your marriage is falling apart. Your bank account just got rocked. Your health is deteriorating. And that is mercy to you. It's mercy because you have falsely trusted in these things and God is shaking them. He is arousing you out of slumber to show you that the only foundation that will survive that final shaking and the consuming fire is the foundation of Jesus Christ. And if you use this chapter of difficulty, if you use this chapter of difficulty in your life to reestablish your trust in him, then the darkest chapter of your life could become the turning point of your eternity and the greatest moments you ever had on earth. That is how God takes tragedy and turns it into triumph, because he uses tragedy sometimes to wake you up, to show you that everything that you build your life on apart from him ultimately falls apart. Here's the second thing. When Jesus is your city, right? So who is your city? And then secondly, when Jesus is your city. In the middle of this passage, the writer goes off on what almost seems like a tangent. He starts talking about Moses and a smoking mountain, and you're like, what? There's a purpose that he says those things, and that is a very key thing that he puts out there, because what he's trying to show you is he's trying to show you why Jesus is the only real lasting city. Follow this. They've left Egypt in search of a city that God will give them. Here they come to the promised land, And here is the presence of God. And the dilemma is, how do we find the permanence and joy and fulfillment that only comes from knowing God and living in his land if we're too sinful to even be in his presence? So they lived in a state of fear. What if we haven't been good enough?
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15: Now, even for those of you who aren't particularly religious, this is deep, so hang with me, all right? 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

generosity begins to be a major part of your life. You're looking at people who have what you want and you think you deserve. Bitterness, when you don't get what you think you deserve or what you've always wanted and you feel like you're powerless to get it. Self-doubt, the same emotions they felt there as they approached that mountain or what you feel. Jesus, the writer says, is the better city because he's the only sure city. Look at this, verse 22. But you have come to Mount Zion, to the city of the living God, to the heavenly Jerusalem, to Jesus, verse 24. You see, watch it. Jesus' crucifixion bore an eerie similarity to Mount Sinai. Jesus' crucifixion occurred on top of a small mountain. There was darkness all around, just like there was on that mountain that he's referring to. The rock split. There was an earthquake. There was lightning and thunder. Lightning flashed and thunder rolled. Jesus was absorbing the judgment of a sinful people in the presence of a holy God. We had crossed the perimeter. We had violated God's holiness. But instead of us being struck dead for it, Jesus was struck dead for it. So that now when we approach God, we do so without fear, because anything that that could ever make God reject me was put upon Jesus, and he was rejected for me. He took my sin, and I was given his righteousness. He was shaken for me. So that now my foundation is absolutely secure. It is unshakable because my foundation is his righteousness. Verse 24, to Jesus, the mediator of a new covenant, and to the sprinkled blood that speaks a better word than the blood of Abel. Oh, what a great phrase. Hey, you remember the story of Cain and Abel in the Bible? So Cain kills his brother Abel. And God says, Cain, where's your brother? Cain's like, I don't know. And God says, what do you mean you don't know? Cain, his blood cries out to me from the ground for vengeance. Your murdered brother's blood is crying out to me from the ground saying, you have sinned and I must avenge it. We murdered Jesus, but his blood cries out from the ground, not for our vengeance. His blood cries out for our forgiveness. The gospel gives you God and all of his blessings and all of his promises as a gift, not because you deserve them, but because Christ has purchased them for you, because Christ was shaken for you, because Christ took the vengeance for you. They're not given to you according to your merits, but they're given to you as a gift of grace, which is so counterintuitive for us that's why many of you have never understood the gospel. In most of life, you get what you deserve, but not this one, because we could never deserve the acceptance of God. We could never deserve the city of God. So God gives it to us as a gift purchased by Christ, not as a reward for what we have earned. See, the ways that you have tried to attain divinity, the ways that you have tried to secure a city of permanence and fulfillment and peace have left you insecure and unstable and fearful. But when Jesus is your city, when Jesus and his gift righteousness are your city, the writer of Hebrews says, it gives you the opposite of all those things. Instead of instability, it gives you security. See verse 28, a city that cannot be shaken. Your city is stable because the foundations of that city are the gift righteousness of Christ and the unchangeable promises of God. Instead of worry, it gives you unbounded joy. Unbounded joy. See verse 22 where it says innumerable angels in festal gathering. Some of you are like, I don't even know what that means. Scholars say you could really read that, angels in party clothes. Seriously, you come into the company, a bunch of angels in party clothes. The foundation of that party is, the foundation of that joy is the perfect love of God in Christ. It is a joy without fear. It is a joy without pain. It is a joy without worry, because Christ has given us full acceptance through his blood. He has given us absolute security in his promises, and he has given us full and final healing in his resurrection. So there is no reason in the presence of God to not have anything but overwhelming joy, because all that you've ever hoped, all that you've ever dreamed, all that you were created for has been given to you in a way that can never be taken away. Instead of worry, you have unbounded joy. Instead of the fear of terror, you have the fear of worship. See, that's also verse 28. Worship in reverence and awe. Some of your translations say fear. Worship in reverence and fear. This kind of fear is not the kind of fear that the Israelites felt before the mountain. There's a contrast being set up. They were shaking because they were terrified. But remember, in Christ, we can't be shaken. So he's not talking about a fear where you shake. You shake in fear. This is a fear more like what a child fears, or how a child

0: feels about a good father. Kids have this thing where they think their daddy is the strongest person in the world. My kids, every once in a while, will make a statement to that effect. Allie, my 7-year-old, the other day, was like, "Daddy, was Samson as strong as you?" And I'm, probably not, you know, but he was close. He was close. By the way, I figured out when my 9-year-old, the honeymoon stage of fathering is totally over. My 9-year-old, we were watching the Olympics, and there was some, you know, a male gymnast doing something. I was like, "Hey, you think I could do that?" She was like, "Not a chance, Dad. Not a chance. There ain't no way." So we're out of that. But when kids are young, a child has a fear of their parent, but it's not a fear of terror. It's awe, yes, but it's combined with an incredible intimacy. That yes, they might think that I'm the strongest man in the world, and they might be in awe of that, but it's combined with an intimacy that makes them run into my presence. Do you feel that way about God? Do you feel like he is so massively awesome, but you could run to him and call him daddy, that he feels your pain, that he cares about you? See, you were created for that kind of worship. You were created for awe mixed with intimacy. That's what you loved in your daddy if you had a good one. And that's what you longed for in your daddy if you had a bad one. But see, your earthly daddy was just a shadow, an echo of your heavenly daddy. So he shows you that these things that you most crave, security, stability, permanence, joy, awe, and intimacy, these things are only found in the city that is Jesus. He is the only God we're serving. I love how Tim Keller says it. Jesus is the only God whom, when you find him, will satisfy you. And when you fail him, will forgive you. He's the only God that when you find him will satisfy you. All other gods, small g, when you actually find them, you end up finding they're not what you thought they would be, and they're not nearly as stable as you thought they were. So that money does not provide the enjoyment that you thought it would. It doesn't provide the security you hoped it would. Your family, as awesome as they are, that it just doesn't provide that permanence and fulfillment that sustains your soul. Jesus is the only God that when you find him will fulfill you. And when you fail him, you see, any other god, small g, that you serve, when you fail it, it curses you, right? I mean, it says if you don't make the grade, you don't get the job, you don't get the bank account, then you're cursed. You're going to be poor. You're going to be miserable. Jesus is the only God that when you fail him, he took the curse for you. So the acceptance is given not based on how well you did or how well you accomplished. It's given to you because he purchased it for you. He's the only God that when you find him will satisfy you, and when you fail him will forgive you. That's what happens when Jesus is your city. Here's the third thing. Here's what can destroy your city. You see, in these verses, he warns you against several things that can erode your faith. Now, here's the thing. Listen, they seem like pretty mundane things, which I think is really significant. Because for most of you, listen, for most of you, the danger to your faith is not some big cataclysmic event. The danger is the slow, gradual dulling of your heart toward God. You slowly lose your capacity for faith. Think of it like termites in your house. You know, you go for years and you're just not even thinking about it. You don't hear anything. You don't sense anything. Then somebody comes to your house, does an inspection, and hands you a bill for $15,000. Because all that time, there was this thing that was just being eroded, and there was irreparable damage being done to your house, and you had no idea. What happens, the writer says, for most of you is not this major event. It's just the slow eroding of your capacity to see and perceive God. Here they are. I think there are five total. Division, that's verse 14. Seek peace with all men. You see, division and strife have a way of making you forget all about Christ as your city. Because when you go through division, your pride gets riled up. And you forget it's about Jesus. You start thinking it's about you. A case in point right here. I will leave this place. I will be full of the Spirit. I'll be totally in love with Jesus. Somebody does the wrong thing to me out there in that road, and it's not about Jesus anymore. It's all about me. It just has a way of totally distracting you off of that city onto your own. To seek peace means that you are the first one to offer forgiveness, even when you're the one that were wronged. Because it's not about avenging yourself. It's about glorifying Jesus. It means taking the towel like Christ did, and you wash the feet of those in conflict with you. You want to renew your faith? You want to find out what it's really about for you? Take the people that have offended you and that have bothered you, and you go to them and you metaphorically wash their feet. You serve your enemies. You seek their blessing. And that renews your commitment to Christ's city and takes the focus off of your own.
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It's called a tidal bore, and it looks almost like a tsunami wave, but it's something else altogether. A single, smooth, highly surfable wave that regularly rolls up what's known as Turnagain Arm, just south of Anchorage, Alaska.

0: I Will Follow by Chris Tomlin. This is Haven Today. I'm David Wolin, and it is such a blessing this week walking through 1 Samuel with you. It's amazing to me how returning to this familiar story and all the stories around it, stories we probably think we know really well, but maybe like me, you know, you read these stories, you can remember perhaps being back in Sunday school and learning them as a child, but then you come back to them as an adult and probably with greater knowledge of God's word and a more mature understanding of the gospel. And then you make your way through a book like 1 Samuel and you realize the melodic line of the gospel is right here. And you begin to see how all of these events in history foreshadow and point us to Christ. And that can be said of every book in the Bible. And this is something that we can all grow in throughout our Christian lives. We'll never run out of new things to see and learn and grow in as we take steps closer to Christ. And Haven's exclusive resource, Christ in All the Scriptures, was created to help facilitate more of this growth through helpful insights and devotional helps that all spotlight the Savior in every book of the Bible. This is our way of saying thank you for your gift of support as we work toward our August 31st goal of raising $140,000 needed to cover our broadcasting expenses through the slow months of summer. So would you help Haven stay on the air and make your gift today? And if you're considering giving, may I encourage you to do that right now so you don't forget. 865-HAVEN, again, 865-HAVEN, or online, haventoday.org, again, haventoday.org. I'm David Wolin. Won't you come back again next time? We'll be keeping it all about Jesus. It's the great story, here on Haven Today.
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2: I'm Steve O'Dell with Mission Network News. Lebanon and Israel held a seventh round of talks in Rome this week amid ongoing Israeli strikes in southern Lebanon and Hezbollah's refusal to disarm. Heart for Lebanon's Camille Melki says the talks dealt with Lebanese prisoners held by Israel, proposed pilot zones, and military operations. Pilot zones involve villages within Israel's so-called yellow line.
3: Basically, the pilot zones are a test. Israel would withdraw from small areas that it has occupied in southern Lebanon. The Lebanese army comes in and fills that vacuum. And then the Lebanese government would bestow its leadership and control over those areas.
2: 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And having the right tools makes any job easier. Unfolding Word just created an entire toolkit for church-centric Bible translators. Unfolding Word's Mark Flood says Foundations BT is a growing library of open-licensed, just-in-time tools, training, and resources. Translators need the tools for pioneer efforts.
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2: 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I'm Steve O'Dell.
5: Dragon Legends. This is Ken Ham on a mission to strengthen the global church with God's word. Many cultures have legends of beasts we call dragons. The Australian Aborigines have legends of a lake monster that sounds surprisingly like a plesiosaur. The Babylonians carve creatures that look like reptiles on four legs. Herodotus, an ancient Greek writer, described flying serpents he saw in Egypt that had bat-like wings. But what are these people describing? Well, they sound an awful lot like dinosaurs, marine reptiles, and pterosaurs. This makes sense in a biblical worldview. All these creatures were created during creation week, along with man. Man lived with dinosaurs, and dragon legends could be the memories of this time.
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5: Dragon Legends. This is Ken Ham on a mission to strengthen the global church with God's word. Many cultures have legends of beasts we call dragons. The Australian Aborigines have legends of a lake monster that sounds surprisingly like a plesiosaur. The Babylonians carved creatures that look like reptiles on four legs. Herodotus, an ancient Greek writer, described flying serpents he saw in Egypt that had bat-like wings. But what are these people describing? Well, they sound an awful lot like dinosaurs, marine reptiles, and pterosaurs. This makes sense in a biblical worldview. All these creatures were created during creation week, along with man. Man lived with dinosaurs, and dragon legends could be the memories of this time.
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Do any of you recall that old phrase in question, a penny for your thoughts? Don't hear that much anymore. I never really did understand exactly what that meant. I hope the thought life and whatever's going through our minds is worth more than 1 cent. Hi, I welcome you to Night Sounds. What's on your mind right now? Anything sort of captivate your thoughts today? Can't seem to get rid of it? Maybe it's some anxious factor that has entered your life you wish you could shake, but just doesn't seem possible. Sometimes we allow the world system to infiltrate our thinking to such a degree that we forget the real stuff. Well, tonight's program I have subtitled Mind Pollution. That's a condition that is very easy to come by these days, because our minds and sensate powers are being bombarded constantly. Are these influences seeking for our attention, our affections, our money, our time, the whole set? I hope, however, these next moments together will find us able to relax to some degree, just put our minds at ease and lie back, sit back, even if you're driving in the car, keep attentive, but I hope that you'll stay with us. And just take this moment to not only relax your mind, but to think of things higher than you usually find yourself in cohesion with. Like, for instance, our Creator says, "Be still and know that I am God." In our opening music tonight, Stephen Curtis Chapman, with this advice in song, speaking from the inspiration of scriptures, let's set our minds at ease and think about our God.

Be still and know that He is God. Stephen Curtis Chapman opening our program tonight with our title, Mind Pollution. I was just looking through a concordance beside me here to see what kinds of references I could find regarding the mind. Well, the psalmist David spoke of it many times. Psalm 26:2, he prayed, "Examine my heart and my mind." Also, Psalm 4, "And he will not change his mind toward me." Isaiah 26:3, that beautiful verse, "Thou wilt keep him, her, in perfect peace, whose mind is stayed on thee because they trust in thee." Jeremiah prayed to God to examine his mind. Jesus said, "You shall love the Lord your God with all your soul and with all your mind." And even in Romans chapter 1, God gave the people over to a depraved mind. They had just gone too far. Romans 8:7, the sinful mind is hostile to God. Romans 12, verse 2, by the renewing of our minds, that points to the fact that our minds can be changed. We can give our minds and thoughts and even attitudes to renewal. The sinful mind hostile to God. That's a scary thought. We can allow our minds to go in all directions. They can be led by the world system and by the mind benders of today. Paul the Apostle prayed in 1 Corinthians that the church may be perfectly united in mind. It's possible for the spirit to pray, but the mind to be unfruitful. 1 Corinthians 14, verse 14. And the apostle says in 2 Corinthians 13, be of one mind, live in peace. The possibility that our minds may constantly be on things of this world system, the influences that I mentioned a while ago. 1 Peter chapter 4, the apostle says, be clear-minded and self-controlled. They go together. We're to be subject to God, according to Psalm 7, verse 9, who searches our minds and hearts. Colossians 3, 2, set your mind on things above. Hebrews 8, 10, God says, I will put my laws in their minds. 1 Peter chapter 1, prepare your mind for action. Finally, the Revelation chapter 2, verse 23, God says, I am He who searches hearts and minds. So the mind plays quite an important position in our advancement and our regress. Tonight's program, Mind Pollution. Our present world is designed to destroy the peace of our minds and also our potential. Dr. Miles Monroe, Bible teacher and lecturer counselor, said, the minute you leave your house, you enter a world that has no interest in your potential or your mindset. People basically don't like you. They make you feel like you're not important. Talking about things that discourage you and attack your values and priorities. This attack on your environment has been around since Adam and Eve experienced similar pressures in the Garden of Eden. Genesis chapter 3 verse 1 goes back and reminds us the serpent, who was more crafty than any of the wild animals in the Lord God's creation,
which he had made, said to the woman, "Did God really say, 'You must not eat from any tree in the garden?'" This attack came as mind pollution. Did God really say? When the woman repeated what God had said, the serpent came right back with it, and he said, one step further, in devastating the woman's faith in God and his words. This sentence, "You will not surely die. For God knows that when you eat of it, your eyes will be opened. You will be like God, knowing good and evil." So this evil influence should know. He completely undermined the woman's faith in God. The progression of the corruption that controlled Eve also seeks to ensnare your mind and mine tonight. Pollution starts with the mind, the eyes. Seeing is not sinning, and looking won't kill you. But if you see, you will want. If you want, you'll take, and if you take, you will eat. So seeing is the opening in the mind through which sinful thoughts and actions begin to take a hold. So if you don't want to eat, don't look. I recall years ago our first 3-day pass in the service after boot camp was completed. Suddenly, after 10 weeks of it seemed oppression and imprisonment, we were set free on the streets of a local city to do anything we wanted to for 3 days, as long as we showed up on the base again after 72 hours. Well, the guys just scattered. Some of them left their valuables with me because they knew I didn't drink and they knew I didn't carouse. Not that I was pure and heroic, but they thought it would be safer for me to hold their stuff than for them to take the chance, because they were on their way to possible unconsciousness through alcohol and whatever would follow that. Losing control.

We're open for anything. Not the sky is the limit. The depths are the limits. So tonight we have all sorts of capacity to go anyway. And direction means everything. So prayer should come into the picture right about now. If you want your heart and mind to be controlled, yield it first to God. Don't yield it to the influence of the world system, of your own heart, because that's polluted until Christ enters there. Let's yield our minds and hearts and affections to Him as soon as we possibly can. And that day, as I took some of the valuables of the other guys, I stood on a street corner for a couple of minutes and said, now I can go any direction I want. At 18 years of age, having been raised in a Victorian kind of atmosphere, lots of rules, lots of prohibitions, suddenly I felt the exhilaration of being set free from all of those shackles back there. I could break through them and do anything I wanted to do. But for some reason, I was scared. I was fearful because I didn't trust myself and I didn't know whether I could control certain influences. So I remember saying a brief prayer to God, and then I decided I would go and seek something that was at least sensible. So I went to a movie. I went and got a chocolate milkshake, which I had wanted for 10 solid weeks in boot camp. One thing led to another, and since Sunday came along, I went to church. And I went back to the base alone after a couple of days, thanking God, not that I was some pure-minded prude, but that at least I was spared somehow for something better. And I began to pray more than I'd ever done because I saw the danger of being set free to follow your own inclinations. And we were all born in sin. The scriptures say it, behold, I was shapen in iniquity, and in sin did my mother conceive me. So we have all sorts of potential to go down or up. And I think we should start to seek God at this point. The better part of wisdom is to ask the Lord to take a hold of our minds, our emotions, our needs, our affections, our temptations. Yield ourselves to Him. And as this song expresses, soften my heart, Lord. Turn my heart to You. Turn my eyes toward You. I want to follow You completely. I want the Holy Spirit to take control of my thoughts, my mind, to set my heart on things above, and my affections on the Spirit of God. Let's listen. Soften my heart.

To feel your compassion, to weep with your tears, soften my heart. Song of Prayer tonight on our program, Night Sounds, with the subtitle, Mind Pollution. I'm Bill Pierce, very happily with you tonight, as we're thinking of the mind and the thoughts. My mind right now is turned toward a few moments from this point when we go off the air. I have to think ahead like that. But when we do, I want to leave something with you that will help along the way. So many of you write and ask for copies of past programs which titles and directions have connected with you in some special way. Maybe you're going through a certain type of experience or enduring a trial or temptation or some sort of pain where you really need help. You need the mind of God. Well, He's offered us this. As the scriptures say, let this mind be in you which was also in Christ, who thought himself not being equal with God something to be grasped after, but made himself of no reputation, taking upon him the form of a servant, made in the likeness of men. So he stepped down to become like you and me in human condition, so that he understands. And the invitation tonight is to turn your mind, your thoughts, this marvelous mechanism of reason that God has given us, where He says, come now and let us reason together. Though your sins be as scarlet, they shall be white as snow. Though they be red like crimson, they shall be as wool. That's entirely possible and probable and exactly as promised, as we turn our hearts and minds and emotions over to Him. That's what it's all about tonight. Jesus told a story one time that points to the solution to our messed up environment. Maybe you've heard it. Good to be reminded, though. A father had two sons. One day, not long after he had asked his father for his share of the inheritance, the younger son left home and went to a distant country where he wasted his wealth in wild living. After he had spent everything, he became so hungry that he longed to even eat pig's food. When he came to his senses, he said, how many of my father's hired men have food to spare, and here I am, starving to death? This account in Luke, the Gospel, chapter 15. But what a phrase back there, when he came to his senses. It reveals both the son's awareness of his poverty and his belief that his need could be met. And he trusted his father's goodness enough to return and ask for forgiveness. So let's remember tonight that God is well acquainted with the insanity of our world. He offers himself as a solution to your problems and mine, through Jesus, to clear and cleanse our minds and our thoughts and our hearts. God dealt with the problems of a polluted environment long ago in the Old Testament, and He can do it tonight. Whether that polluted environment is our minds, the area of our activity, our homes, our thoughts, even the workplace, to ask once again that God tenderize our affections and our hearts, as we heard a few moments ago in song, Soften My Heart. Tonight's program title, Mind Pollution. I've often asked God to help me not only through this day, but to keep me steady and consistent. Because I'm sort of a flake and I have a tendency to wander off center. I can be pulled aside by certain kinds of music and thoughts and people and ideas, temptations, just like you are. We're all in the same basket. And as we ask God to lead our minds, surrender them to Him, to soften us, but to keep us resilient and strong. As Paul told young Timothy, his
teenaged assistant. Be strong in the Lord and in the power of his might. He will keep you. He's able to do that, to keep your mind and heart in tune with himself.

Well, I just want to take these moments to thank you sincerely for joining me tonight. This has been a tough program. Had a little opposition along the way from the enemy, I think. Let's remember as we take our leave from one another those beautiful words of Isaiah 26:3, "Thou wilt keep him in perfect peace whose mind is stayed on thee because he trusts in thee." We can take that with us wherever we go and whatever we meet. Till we meet again, then, may God settle your mind directed toward him. Great day to you tomorrow and a peaceful good night.

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For more information about where to hear the light near you,

He bears our burdens and died for our sins for God's glory. And for that, we sing these songs. This is Praise and Worship

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0: Somebody asked a man what his secret was for staying married 70 years. His reply? Oh, it's simple. I just let my wife have her way. While we can't be sure this always makes for a healthy relationship, it shows he had a strategy. The Apostle Paul gave Christians in Galatia a strategy to help them get along with each other. He urged them to live by the Holy Spirit. Then he spelled out what this meant. Dear brothers and sisters, if another believer is overcome by some sin, you who are godly should gently and humbly help that person back onto the right path. And be careful not to fall into the same temptation yourself. Share each other's burdens, and in this way, obey the law of Christ. If you think you are too important to help someone, you're only fooling yourself. You cannot mock the justice of God. You will always harvest what you plant. Those who live only to satisfy their own sinful nature will harvest decay and death from that sinful nature. But those who love to please the Spirit will harvest everlasting life from the Spirit. So let's not get tired from doing what is good. At just the right time, we will reap a harvest of blessing if we don't give up. Paul ends this way. Whenever we have the opportunity, do good to everyone, especially to those in the family of God.
1: If you'd like to learn more about God and His plan for your life, visit urbanministries.com.
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1: I grew up during a difficult time in our country, but learned valuable lessons because of it. During the Great Depression, my father taught us the value of hard work. Two of my brothers and I worked our way through college with the help of our other brother, Warren. The two became doctors and I became a lawyer. During college years, I served as a lieutenant in World War II and was injured. After my release from the hospital, I went to Harvard to complete my degree. Although racial discrimination was still very prevalent, I became the first black lawyer in Fresno, California. Heavily involved in civil rights and public service, I hoped to make a difference. My father had warned me of the danger of secular philosophies, but I didn't think he really understood until I saw some of the effects firsthand. As a civil rights activist, I saw whites and blacks full of hatred and bitterness. They were oblivious to the fact that their hatred was destroying them. Bigotry and racism from any race is sin, and the only cure for sin is Jesus Christ. After I became the first black judge in Fresno in 1976, I offered over 200 offenders the option of probation. The condition was to attend any place of worship for a period of time. Only 5 either violated the terms or were ever convicted of a crime again. God proved that punitive actions will never be as effective as the redemptive plan of God in a man's heart, and I'm grateful for the redemptive plan he had for me. I'm Hugh Goodwin. If the Son therefore shall make you free, ye shall be free indeed.
0: If you would like to be free from the weight of sin by receiving Jesus Christ as Lord and Savior, or maybe you have questions about it, call 1-888-NEED-HIM right now. Free Indeed is a production of Pacific Garden Mission, 1458 South Canal Street, Chicago, Illinois, 60607. 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

0: What do you hold on to when the system meant to serve you doesn't? I'm Bonnie Sala with Reset. A man saves for months to pay a fee he's been told is required to run his small business. When he goes to pay the fee, the amount has changed. Someone suggests that with a little extra, things could move faster. He knows what that means. If he refuses, he may wait for months. If he agrees, he joins a system he knows is wrong. For many people, injustice is something you navigate at work, in offices, and in decisions that affect your family's future. So where is God in that? The Bible speaks to people who lived under corrupt leaders and unfair systems. And it says something clear. God is not neutral about injustice. The Bible book of Isaiah calls God a God of justice. Justice is part of who God is. Jesus also challenged those who misused power and gave a promise to those pushed aside. He told a story about a widow who kept asking for justice from a judge who didn't care. Then Jesus said, "So don't you think God will surely give justice to his chosen people who cry out to him day and night? I tell you, he will grant justice to them quickly." That means your situation isn't invisible to God. He sees what's happening even when no one else seems to. And it means these wrongs will not have the final word. God's justice may feel delayed, but it is never absent. In the meantime, we live in that tension, seeking what is right where we can and trusting that God sees more than we do. Where are you facing injustice? Keep walking with integrity and bringing your situation to God. I'm Bonnie Sala, ready to grow your faith. Discover practical tools and more at guidelines.org.
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0: This is FEBC Today with Ed Cannon, the president of the Far East Broadcasting Company. And we're going to hear a letter from a prisoner in Thailand. Do we see many come through like this?
1: Wayne, we have a very active program called our Bible Correspondence Course, which we mail to the prisons in Thailand. The prisoners, therefore, fill out the surveys and questions and mail them back to us, and it develops a conversation with imprisoned people in Thailand.
0: Here's what one wrote to us and said, "I never knew what Jesus or God was until I went to prison. There I had the chance to study distance learning course per my friend's recommendation, as he was studying it as well. I read and wrote, and it showed me who God is and who Jesus Christ is. I learned how important he is to humans because everything he did was for us. There will probably be no other like him. I confess that the Lord can truly save me, and I will follow him forever."
1: Jesus encouraged us to go into the prisons and visit prisoners.
0: Yes.
1: FEBC does that through this Bible Correspondence School. They can't listen to the radio in prison, but our ability to communicate to them in writing is our outreach to evangelize these people trapped and lost in a very dark and dingy place.
0: What typically happens is they study God's Word, they learn about Jesus, and turn their hearts over to Him.
1: You might wonder why a radio ministry would be sending correspondence material in writing into a prison, and it's because our staff had the opportunity. We weren't able to broadcast into the prisons, but sending material to minister to the prisoners is a great way to communicate the good news of Jesus Christ.
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1: So you know a person that is born by the way they overcome, because they're a new creation. When people are easily overcome by Satan, they're not living in the sanctification that they have. They're living in the flesh. The Bible is saying, if you decide to walk in the ability God has given us, then we grow to be who he created us to be. But because we're waiting on the Lord. I'm waiting on you, Lord. I know you're going to help me. God is saying, I already helped you. I gave you all spiritual blessings. The Bible is saying, when a person is saved, the conviction of God is so great. The illumination of the Spirit of God and the Word of God is so high. And the grace of God is so present that the person that is really born of God overcomes whatever Satan throws them. It didn't say they don't get hit by him. It just said that they overcome it. They find a way out of no way because of the grace of God to make their way through it. So Paul, you gonna whip me? Paul says, I got the whipping, but I'm not worried about the whipping. I got to go to the Gentiles. But Paul, we gonna take all your money. I got to go to the Gentiles. Paul, we gonna kill you. I'm gonna be anxious for nothing because I got to go to the Gentiles. So if you put Paul in jail, he writes Ephesians, Colossians, Philippians, Philemon. If you lock him up, he's writing books. If you let him out, he's gonna preach the gospel. You can't stop him because he's about the Father's business.
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1: With SRN News, I'm Bob Agnew in Washington. The Senate has confirmed Todd Blanche to be the next Attorney General of the United States. A 50-49 vote came early this morning after a bruising confirmation battle. Vice President J.D. Vance out with a new book focusing on his faith, and he says he's learned a lot over the years, all the way from high school to adulthood, and he's still going.
2: But you have to work at it. And there's a way in which the practice of the faith forms you in the right way. There's a way in which, you know, participating in the sacraments and praying and actually going to confession and doing all these things, they slowly have this miraculous effect on a person. But for me, you know, when I was 19 years old, Hugh, I would think of a miracle as sort of, you know, God waves the magic wand and everything's different.
1: Vance told the Salem Radio Network's Hugh Hewitt this week that God continues to work through imperfect people. Florida Senator Republican Rick Scott told the Salem Radio Network this week, residents of New York City who are financially able to move away are headed to Florida to get away from the city's Democrat socialist mayor, Zohran Mamdani.
3: The people that moved to Florida have moved because they moved away from crazy states. Like right now, if you think about it, if you have the money and you can, you're leaving Mamdani. I mean, this guy's crazy. Here's his latest. You know, on his grocery store, you're going to have an ID to go into his grocery store that's going to lose money and shut down eventually. But he's against any ID for voting because that would be racist.
1: A controversial name change is angering more than a million Californians. Here's correspondent Kid Lorman with more details.
4: More than 1.3 million people in the Golden State signed petitions to place Proposition 39 on the November ballot. Supporters say the state's attorney general has rewritten the voter guide language, changing a description of voter ID and citizenship verification requirements in a wording that says citizens would be barred from voting without government-issued IDs. Critics call the move misleading and politically motivated. Ken Lorman reporting.
1: An Arkansas family is suing Grok. Here's correspondent Michael Harrington.
5: The artificial intelligence program is being blamed for helping spread child pornography. The Arkansas mom and dad say a photographer used Grok to turn innocent photos he took of their 10-year-old daughter and other kids into child porn. The photographer has been arrested and charged with 200 counts of making indecent images of kids. But the parents say the AI company shares responsibility and should be punished, too. Michael Harrington reporting.
1: Seattle Storm co-owner Celeste Keaton has been fined by the WNBA and suspended from attending the team's next five home games. The suspension comes after Keaton berated a pair of teenage fans after a game last week. The teens were holding signs supporting Sophie Cunningham, a player for the Indiana Fever, who has spoken out against transgenderism. Cunningham voiced support for barring males from competing against females in sports. This is SRN News. Democrat Senator Elizabeth Warren is being challenged over the claim she's made about rising rents.
6: Senator Warren has questioned why landlords can raise rents significantly, prompting backlash on social media where critics charge she lacks understanding of basic economics, supply and demand, and rising costs like taxes and utilities. They attribute high rents to government policies, such as restrictive zoning, open borders increasing demand, and Section 8 inflating prices, arguing that rent controls and similar measures drive out private landlords and lead to poorly maintained government housing. Ron Taylor reporting.
1: U.S. adults are using artificial intelligence for financial guidance, but it's far from the most trusted source of advice, according to a new Gallup survey. It conducted that in partnership with financial services firm Edward Jones. About one in five Americans who sought financial guidance in the past year used AI to help them on their journey.
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9: 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This is Tina coming at you Saturday, August 8th, 6 a.m. Good morning, good morning. We have got some great music this hour coming your way. Kicking it off with Toby Mac and Forrest Frank singing about heaven, which got me thinking about Revelation 21, verses 4 and 5. He will wipe every tear from their eyes. There will be no more death or mourning or crying and no pain, for the old order of things has passed away. He who was seated on the throne said, I am making everything new. So exciting. And that's exactly what Toby Mac and Forrest Frank are singing about right here with Heaven on My Mind here on KJOL, where you hear the light. I can't.

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4: KJOL family, this is Tina. Proverbs 27:17 says, as iron sharpens iron, so one person sharpens another. My prayer for you today is that you have a friend, a real friend that is honest with you and can sharpen your iron, as we all need our iron to be sharpened. Coming up next, Peter Burton, Where Would I Be? 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

That was Jeff Moore in the distance with Life Together. Want to let you guys know, Laughter for All is a free Christian comedy show featuring comedians Nazareth and Michael Rayner. 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Coming up next, Passion Worship, just that good. 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
5: Ecclesiastes 4, 9, and 10. Two are better than one because they have a good return for their labor. If either of them falls down, one can help the other up. What a great encouragement today to be a good friend. We got some more music coming your way from Passion Worship, just that good, here on KJOL, where you hear the light.

0: SRN News. I'm Bob Agnew in Washington. The Department of Homeland Security is reporting record-setting deportations of illegal aliens by President Trump. We get more from correspondent Ken Norman.
1: A new report totals over 1.4 million forced removals, averaging about 4,200 per day, on pace, authorities say, for an all-time high. DHS says the operation included deportations of worst of the worst illegal alien gang members and other serious criminals, as ICE detentions reportedly hit a monthly high of 46,000 in June. The agency says ICE agents are not slowing down in its mission to arrest and remove illegal aliens. Ken Lorman reporting.
0: Todd Blanche has been confirmed as the next Attorney General of the United States. The Senate voted in the early morning hours today, 50-49, for his confirmation. That came after a bruising confirmation battle. Florida Senator Republican Rick Scott told the Salem Radio Network this week those planned government-run grocery stores in New York City are not going to do well.
2: Every government grocery store closes. I mean, Kansas City, they close. Chicago, they close. What do you want to buy from government? I mean, name something. I mean, the government can run the military better, right? But name something else. I mean, if you really want to get something done, and you're going to say, well, I'm going to go to the government. Boy, they'll get it done. No, it's the last person you go to.
0: Vice President J.D. Vance told the Hugh Hewitt Show on the Salem Radio Network this week his brand-new book, Communion, focuses on his personal faith journey. Vance says God continues to work through imperfect people.
3: This idea that you could see something that really did make you question your faith, but didn't make you discard it. The idea that it was okay to question and have doubts and even be angry at God, that was a very powerful thing for me.
0: Stocks rose on Wall Street. Treasury yields fell after the government reported employers cut 23,000 jobs last month. This is SRN News. Support for homosexual marriage is declining in this country.
4: An Economist YouGov poll finds 54% of Americans think it should be legal for two people of the same sex to be married. That's still a majority, but a lot smaller than the 69% recorded 4 years ago. Tony Perkins of the Family Research Council tells the Christian Post, quote, "The promise of marriage equality was that it was about allowing same-sex couples to formalize their relationships. Americans were assured nothing else would change, but that's not what happened." Michael Harrington reporting.
0: Also at SRNnews.com, one of the Scouting America's biggest gatherings has eliminated dedicated spaces for LGBT youth as the organization faces pressure from the Pentagon to a pullback in support for the gay agenda. The changes at last week's National Jamboree reflected shifts made by Scouting America since Defense Secretary Pete Hegseth drew attention to the group's woke policies. This is SRN News. Ghosts of the past slowly rising out of Europe's drought-stricken Danube River.
5: The water level has dropped so low that World War II German battleships are coming into view. The emerging ships belong to Nazi Germany's Black Sea Fleet. They were deliberately sunk in 1944 in a desperate attempt to slow the Soviet advance in the closing months of the war. Authorities are now struggling to keep traffic flowing on the Danube as the falling water levels create dangerous conditions for navigation. Rich Thomason reporting.
0: U.S. employers unexpectedly cut 23,000 jobs last month, and Labor Department revision shaved 103,000 jobs off of payrolls in May and June. The unemployment rate dipped to 4.1%. That was only because Americans left the job market. The July jobs numbers came out from the Labor Department on Friday. You'll find more of these stories at SRNnews.com.
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10: This is Jack Brinkman. Last time, Mike, Anthony, and some new friends were on their way to a village deep in the mountains of Kashmir. Their purpose? To distribute gospel literature. Several miles outside the village, an armed rebel has stopped them.
11: I said, who are you?
12: Oh,
11: How do you do? My name is Plum, and this is my sister, Stick. And these three nice young men came all the way from the United States.
12: Where are you going?
13: We are going to visit Fazil Mandi.
12: What is your purpose there?
13: We have come to give gifts and to talk to the people.
12: One moment. في عندي غرب جايين ضيوف شكل أول مرة هون.
14: غرب؟ عارف. عديهم. خليهم يمشوا. فينا نستعملوا منيح.
12: Okay. Do you have a gift for me?
13: Oh, yes. We have a CD you can have. Here.
11: Oh, and do you like cake, sweetie?
12: Thank you. That's very good.
11: Oh, it is my mother's recipe. I'm ever so glad you liked it.
12: You might continue to Fazil Mandi. They will be very surprised to see you.
13: Thank you, sir.
12: Please be careful.
13: We will. Thank you.
15: Was he with the government?
13: I believe that was a rebel.
15: Well, the side of the mountain's all terraced. Yeah. From here all the way down to the village. Looks like giant steps.
13: Can you imagine doing all that terracing by hand?
11: There are many little streams from melting glaciers above us. They use that water for irrigation.
15: Very smart. What do they grow?
11: Oh, wheat, potatoes, barley, and over there's an orchard.
15: Oh, I'm out of breath.
11: Your body will get used to the high altitude. Just make sure you drink a lot of water. Oh, and don't exert yourself.
16: If you start feeling dizzy or nauseous, let me know. I've got some acetazolamide in my pack. It treats altitude sickness.
13: Look, notice that everyone down there is wearing a burqa. The women work in the fields here.
15: Where are the men?
11: In the village.
16: If they're wearing burqas, they must be pretty conservative.
13: Yes. Have you heard of the Taliban?
15: Taliban? Great.
13: Plum and I will talk to the women. It wouldn't be appropriate for us to go into the village.
16: You want us to go in?
13: If you're comfortable with that. We should probably keep one of you with us for security.
15: I'll stay.
13: Okay, then. I think we're ready. We'll leave the jeep here. Mike, I believe that trail leads down into the center of town.
16: All right.
11: I've prepared a small backpack for each of us. Inside, there are Bibles, tracts, and CDs.
13: Give the material freely to anyone who seems interested.
11: There's also a couple water bottles and some yummy surprises I made.
15: Thank you, Miss Plum.
13: Mike, take this radio. We'll be on Channel 1.
16: Channel 1. Got it.
13: We'll meet back here in 2 hours. Let's say a prayer.
16: English?
17: Little.
16: Here. Bible. You take?
17: Thank you.
18: Hi. Do you speak English?
19: Yes.
18: Do you have a CD player?
19: Yes.
18: Here, listen to this. It tells stories about God.
19: Thank you.
20: Mike, how's it going down there?
16: Good, but I don't think they quite know what to make of us.
20: I doubt anyone has ever done this before.
16: We've already gone through about half of the material we brought in.
20: Mike, there's a small group of men gathering on the west side of the village. It's probably nothing, but be vigilant. If you sense any trouble, head back here immediately.
21: Understood.
11: Shall we talk to the women over there?
13: Yes. Anthony, you can keep watch over here in the shade if you'd like. We'll be in that field just past the jeep.
15: Sounds good. You know where to find me.
16: Derek, we're getting some pretty weird looks.
18: Yeah, we should probably start heading back. I don't like the looks of that crowd over there.
16: It's that boy you talked to.
19: Here, you take.
18: What's in this? Wait. These are all the CDs and Bibles we gave away. What?
16: For you. For your people. We don't want them back.
19: My people don't want. You are nuts. You must go. Quickly.
18: I think we have a problem.
11: Stick, something's wrong down there.
13: No. It looks like a riot. Mike, can you hear me?
21: Stick, these people are
1: are very angry. They're throwing things at us. They're throwing rocks.
13: You need to get out of there now.
1: We're trying, but we can't. They've surrounded us. There must be 100
13: people. What can we do?
1: I don't know.
13: There's men running up the hill. Where's Anthony? In the next field over. I don't know if I can make it to him in time. Oh, dear. Oh, dear.
2: Mister, I know you're hiding back there. It's going to get cold tonight. You can't stay in there.
22: Who are you?
2: Quiet. You must come with me.
22: First, tell me who you are.
2: You don't remember? I stopped your vehicle. If you want to live, we must go now. Follow me. Now, we will ride.
22: Where are you taking me?
2: To somewhere safe.
22: How can I trust you?
2: Because I have a gun, and I'm not forcing you. Stay here if you'd like.
22: I'll come.
2: Okay, get on.
22: Does this have a headlight?
2: Safer with light off.
22: Are you joking? Motorbike, no light, mountain trails?
2: Lights make easy target. I know trails well. Don't be worried. Come. You stay in here.
22: Where are we? What is this place?
2: Cliff people lived here 1,000 years ago.
22: Am I safe here?
2: This is the best place I know. Sleep on that cot. Water is in the pitcher. And there is a cup. And you have flashlight?
22: Yes.
2: Okay, don't use it. You could be seen.
22: Where are you going?
2: We must wait for a village to settle down. Then I will take you out of the mountains.
22: What happened to my friends?
2: I'll try to find this out and come back tomorrow night and, like, at this time, with food.
22: Thank you. My name is Anthony.
2: I'm Hashid. Now stay inside. Remember, this is very important.
22: I understand.
2: I go now.
22: Thank you for helping me.
2: I have one of the Americans.
23: And the others?
2: I will find them.
23: Americans pay money to buy back their family. We will have many new weapons. We have been blessed, Hashid.
2: Yes, indeed. Anthony.
22: Yes?
2: Here, some food.
22: Thank you. Who else is here?
24: Plum! Stick, you're alive. Oh, thank you, Lord.
11: Are you all right, dear?
22: Yes, I'm fine. What happened to you?
11: Well, we left. I'm sorry. They were coming for us. I ran down, but I couldn't find you.
22: What about Mike and Derek?
11: Oh, I'm so sorry, yeah. Anthony.
22: What?
11: The Taliban have Derek in jail in the village.
22: And Mike? What about Mike?
11: Mike? Well, he didn't make it, Anthony.
22: This can't be true. How do you know this?
11: We dressed in burkas and slipped into the village. Everybody's talking about it. I'm so sorry, Anthony.
2: Give me your keys. I will hide your track. Salah.
23: Go ahead, Hashid.
2: I have the two women also.
23: Do they suspect anything?
2: No. I have their trust.
23: Good.
2: But I don't know how long I can hold them.
23: You must contain them for 3 days until I arrive with the team.
2: I spoke with a friend inside the village. He said it's not safe for you to move. They are searching everywhere for you.
0: What do we do?
2: Stay in here tonight. I'll come back tomorrow night with food and information.
0: Oh, thank you, Hashid.
13: Mm-hmm. Why is he helping us?
24: Oh, God, no. Why, Mike? He was engaged. He loved Liz so much. He loved you so much. And he wanted to be a missionary in this country for you. Why, God? Why would you do that? He risked it all. Why not me? I just don't get it.
10: Here's the thing, Anthony. Jesus said, "For whosoever will save his life shall lose it, and whosoever will lose his life for my sake shall find it."
24: So then he's found his life. I've been afraid to lose my life for you. Okay, God. I'm all in.
13: I'm going to use the satellite phone, Plum.
0: Hashid warned us about going outside.
13: It won't work in here, so I'm going out. I'm not sure what to think about that man.
3: You've reached Midland Mission. We're sorry we're not in. Please leave a message.
13: Janet, this is Stick. It's an emergency. Please call me on the satellite phone when you get this.
4: Could I make a call?
13: Yes.
10: Jack Brinkman.
5: Jack.
10: Okay, Anthony. We have a poor connection. I'm gonna need your location.
5: Okay. According to my watch, we're at 35, 52, 51 latitude, 76, 30, 51 longitude.
0: I wonder if he brought anything.
2: Hello?
13: We're still here.
2: I have a surprise. A grilled goat kebab. You like?
0: Hashid, oh, how lovely. They're my favorite. And we are so hungry.
13: Where did you get these?
2: Actually, my sister cooked them for you.
0: Oh, she lives in the village?
2: The next village over.
4: Thank you.
2: The people are still angry. I think you should stay, like, two more nights.
0: Oh, well, we... You are too kind.
2: Remember? Don't go outside. You must not take any chances.
13: Someone's here.
4: To the back where it's dark, quick.
10: Anthony, are you in here?
4: Jack, what are you doing here?
10: What do you think I'm here for?
4: Oh, thank you for coming.
13: Hello, I'm Stick.
0: I'm Plum. Thank you for coming, young man.
10: Guys, this is Jabari. He's going to attempt to free Derek. Let's not waste any time.
6: I was, well, still actually am a high-ranking soldier in my organization, Al-Hizbi. Because of this, the Taliban respects me. I'm going to try to convince them to release Derek into my custody.
4: On what grounds?
6: Leave that to me, okay?
4: All right.
6: For the plan to work, Derek must cooperate with me and come willingly.
13: What if he doesn't believe you?
10: If it comes to it, I'm going in.
4: Jack.
10: Jabari and I have already talked about this.
4: But
10: they know there were more of you on the team. I'm going to enter the village and get myself arrested. Hopefully, they'll put me in the same cell.
13: Mr. Brinkman, do you understand the risks?
10: Yes.
13: When they arrest you, they will likely beat you.
10: Thank you for your concern, Stick, but it's okay.
4: If someone needs to go, it's going to be me.
10: No, Anthony.
4: You have a family. I don't.
10: But Anthony...
4: I've had a lot of time to think these last couple of days. I'm ready.
6: Don't worry. It's not going to come to that. I will convince Derek. I am Jabari Kasab, and I am with El Hezbi.
7: I know that group.
6: You are holding an American. I will speak with him immediately.
7: Okay. If you will follow me, please.
6: I must be alone with the prisoner. Leave us.
24: If you're gonna kill me, just do it now.
6: I've come to collect you.
24: What?
6: I'm come to free you.
24: Free us? You're one of them.
6: Quiet. No. They think I am El Hezbi, but I follow Jesus. Please, must trust me.
24: You're no Christian.
6: Shh. Keep your voice down. Who's that?
24: I'm Mike.
6: What? They said you had died.
24: Nope. I'm still here.
6: This is good. You must cooperate with me.
24: We ain't cooperating with no one. You guys almost killed us. Mike here needs to see a doctor
6: now. You must come with me now.
24: I'm with you. Are you kidding?
7: Do you need help here?
24: Yes, we need help. My friend needs a doctor.
6: I am finished with them.
24: Derek, what if he's telling the truth?
8: He's not a Christian.
24: But he seems sincere.
8: No. He's not a good man, Mike.
24: But what if you're wrong?
8: I'm not. Trust me, we're better off in a Taliban jail than some terrorist group.
9: This is Jack.
12: Jack, please, put Anthony on.
9: Hello?
12: Anthony, I'm sorry, but you need to come in. They won't believe me.
9: What do you mean they won't believe you? Who?
12: Both of them. Your friend Mike is alive.
9: Mike's alive?
8: What? He's alive?
9: Thank you, God.
12: Do you remember the details?
9: Yes.
12: Okay, then. God be with you, brother.
9: I'll need the keys to the Jeep. Father, God, I told you I'm in, and I meant it. Whatever happens, please help me. In the name of your son, Jesus. Amen.
24: Let me in! Who are you?
14: You have my team. I demand to see them.
25: Oh, Nasrani Penny!
26: Who is this? Who is this?
24: Anthony.
9: Mike, we thought you were dead. You're a mess.
24: You don't look that good yourself.
9: I only had two guys pounding me, not a mob. You all right?
24: Hanging in there.
27: Stick and Plum, are they okay?
9: Yes, and Jack's here.
24: Jack?
9: Yeah, he came with Jabari, that guy you met earlier.
27: Whoa. He was legit?
9: Yes. He was a terrorist, but now he's the pastor of an underground church.
27: Oh, man. Seriously?
9: Yeah. He risked his cover to save you guys. Oh.
27: I feel awful. I put both of you in danger.
9: It's okay. With God's help, we're going to get through this.
6: Brothers, we all hate Americans, but we must fight them wisely, on our terms. Through the terror networks, villages are not suited for this battle. They are easy targets for cruise missiles and drones.
7: Then we will move the prisoners to another location.
6: It makes no difference. Their government knows that you took them. We must let them go, or the American president will rain fire on this village.
7: How can you be sure he knows about this?
6: We have good sources. But if you don't believe me, you can ask the men yourself.
7: Okay, Aziz. Get the leader, the tall man we just arrested.
28: Yes, sir.
6: Be seated. What is your name?
9: Anthony Strauss.
6: Where are you from, Anthony Strauss?
9: I live in Milwaukee, Wisconsin.
6: Where is that?
9: In the United States.
6: Did your government send you here?
9: No.
6: Then why did you come?
9: We came
4: to tell people about Jesus.
1: Ah. You should not have come.
7: Does your government know you are here?
4: Yes, our senator is aware of the situation.
7: What is senator?
4: A leader in our government. He speaks regularly with our president.
7: Aziz, bring food for our visitors.
26: What food?
7: I don't know what food.
26: لا لسه.
7: أي حاجة.
26: لسه حمص كمان فروج. كلهم لا لا.
7: خلاص حمص وفروج.
26: حمص وفروج كمان. يلا خلاص. أوكي. حاضر حاضر.
7: You must promise to tell your government that we treat you kindly.
4: I can't do that. That's a lie.
7: Then you'll bring trouble on our village. We cannot let you go.
1: Anthony, tell your government we treated you kindly after we realized a mistake. That is the truth, and it will prevent retaliation.
4: All right, I will say that.
7: Our villagers will not understand. This must be done in secret.
1: They will ride in my truck and lay on the floor.
7: Then, it is settled. You go.
23: Hashid, where are you?
2: Checkpoint 7.
23: The American were released. We're heading your way.
2: What do you want me to do?
23: They must not get past you. Stop them at all costs. There's a man claiming to be with Al-Hizbi. He's armed.
2: I'll take care of them.
23: We will take them all to the training camp. Hold them until we arrive.
10: I've been watching a vehicle about 2 miles back. It's coming fast. I think we're being chased.
1: Ah, then I'll drive faster. Hang on.
13: I wish this thing had seatbelts.
11: I wish the seats had cushions.
24: We're coming to a checkpoint. There's a guard.
10: Can you drive through?
1: Not unless we want to get shot.
4: Hashid, it's us. What are you doing?
2: Driver, what's your name?
1: Jabari. And you don't need to point that at me.
2: Are you with Al-Hizbi?
1: Yes. Do I know you?
2: Al-Hizbi doesn't help Americans. I've been ordered to kill you, Jabari.
1: So? How you found me?
2: Why are you doing this?
1: They are my brothers and sisters. I must help them. So I am driving through. You can shoot me now, or you can let us go. It is up to you.
10: They're coming.
11: Hashid, dear, please.
2: I will not have your blood on my hands. Hurry, or they will catch you. Don't slow down until you are out of Kashmir.
11: What about you?
2: I can't take care of myself. Now go, hurry.
4: Thank you, Hashid.
15: My name is Ivan. I'm the senior cabin crew member
4: Mike,
15: on your flight.
4: Look at this newspaper article.
16: American missionary executed this week in Fazi Al-Mandi.
4: Wow. They got that one wrong, thankfully.
16: No kidding.
17: Hey, look down there. I think that's K2.
4: You're right.
17: Yeah, you got to see it after all. Look at it. Incredible.
4: Oh, after this week, it seems pretty small.
18: Where are they getting here?
19: I'm hungry.
20: Any second.
18: Dad!
20: Hey, Dad!
21: Oh, hi, Dad.
4: Hey, guys.
21: Hi,
4: guys.
20: Hi,
4: guys.
20: Hi,
4: Peter.
20: Oh, I'm so
4: hi,
20: glad you're home.
4: Good to see you guys.
20: Hey, Dad.
4: Hi.
28: Hey, Gracie.
20: You look so
28: hi,
20: good.
4: I feel better than you look.
10: Liz.
20: Oh, hon. I'm so glad you're safe.
10: Hey, everybody. I think I need a good old-fashioned American cheeseburger. Anybody else interested?
20: Oh, yeah. Sounds good to me.
4: All right.
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27: Thanks, Anthony. I think I'm ready for that test.
4: Cool. And about that other problem, make sure you read those verses I gave you. We'll talk about it next week.
27: Sounds good. I gotta hit it.
4: All right, see ya.
30: Hey, how'd the tutoring go?
4: Great. I'm loving it.
30: The director told me you're having a big impact on a couple of them. That's awesome.
4: Thanks.
30: So, Ready to run?
4: Do we really have time for this?
30: Come on, I gotta fit in that tux.
4: I can't believe you'll be getting married in 3 days.
30: I know, it's crazy. So what about you? Are you ever gonna ask her out?
4: Actually, I wanted you to pray about that with me.
30: Seriously?
4: I'm gonna ask his permission, but I'm terrified.
30: Of Jack?
4: Yeah.
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3: Why does Muffin put up with my little sister pulling her tail or ears? That's really gotta hurt.
5: Your dog Muffin is really patient. I bet he knows the golden rule. Do you know what the golden rule says? My name is Zach, and this is Keys for Kids. Some people think that the golden rule says, do to other people as they do to you. But that's not what Jesus said at all. Instead, he told us, do for other people what you would like to have them do for you. Can you tell the difference? Instead of being mean back to people, treat them the way you want them to treat you. It's like setting a good example for the people around you, just like Jesus did. And now our story for today is called Love Like Muffins. Muffy, yelled 2-year-old Raya as she toddled into the living room. She plunked down on the floor next to Muffin, the family dog. Raya reached out a chubby hand and pulled Muffin's fluffy brown tail. Muffin didn't bite or even growl. She just moved away as quickly as she could, lying down by the fireplace. Raya followed. She tugged on Muffin's ear. Nice doggy, she cooed. Muffin still didn't growl or bite. Instead, she licked Raya's knee with her rough tongue. Careful, Raya, said Mom. She walked over, gently loosened the little girl's hand, and helped her stroke the dog's head. Be nice to Muffin. Why does Muffin put up with all that torture? Asked Charlotte, who was sitting on the sofa with a book. No matter how many times Raya pulls her tail or ears, Muffin puts up with it and doesn't even growl at her. Muffin loves Raya just like she loves the rest of our family, Mom replied. Charlotte nodded. Muffin sure is a good dog. I wouldn't be so nice if I were her. We're blessed to have a faithful dog who is so loving and patient with Raya, said Mom. She smiled as Raya laid her head down on Muffin's back. Muffin is a good example of how we all should treat other people, even those who don't treat us well. Like when people are mean to us? Charlotte asked. Yes, said Mom. We need to do what the Bible teaches and show them love. Instead of trying to get even, we need to talk with them and resolve our issues in a calm way. Many times, people who hurt us don't mean to, just like Raya doesn't mean to hurt Muffin. But even when they're mean to us on purpose, Jesus wants us to do good to them. He died to save us from sin when we were his enemies, and he wants us to treat others with the same kind of love. It's not easy, but he promises to help us show his love to everyone. Charlotte smiled. Love like Muffins? Mom smiled too. Love even greater than that. Jesus is the only one who can give us humans the kind of love we need to treat others the way we'd like to be treated ourselves. So what about you? Do you treat others the way you'd want to be treated? The key verse for today is called the Golden Rule, and it's one of Jesus's greatest commands. It can be hard to follow when someone treats you badly, but remember that Jesus was treated badly too. He died on a cross so he could save you. So trust him to fill your heart with his love so you can treat others the way he would. Our key verse, once again, Luke 6:31. It's the Golden Rule.
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2: 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Today's reading is adapted from Jonah chapter 1, verses 4 through 10, read by Penny, age 14. Now let's open our hearts and let the word take root together. After Jonah boarded the ship and it set off toward the city of Tarshish, God threw a great wind onto the sea. The sailors were scared. They cried out to their gods and threw the ship's cargo into the sea in order to lighten the load. Meanwhile, Jonah was in the lower part of the ship. He had fallen into a deep sleep. The captain approached Jonah and said, "What are you doing sleeping at a time like this? Get up, pray to your God." The sailors decided to cast lots to figure out who was to blame for the storm. They learned that it was Jonah. They said, "Who are you?" Jonah told them he was fleeing from the presence of the Lord. The men were terrified and asked him, "What have you done?"
3: For more great content, visit us at wakingword.org.
4: Hi, I'm Mark Gothier with Crew and Making Your Life Count. We were never meant to follow Jesus alone. Real growth happens when we're rooted in Christ and connected to others who will pray with us, challenge us, and walk alongside us. That's something Preston Poor has learned firsthand.
5: Imagine what your life would be like if you were abiding in Christ, that you were in His Word, you were in fellowship with other believers. Imagine what He could do in you and through you. Your life would be different, and the lives of those around you would be totally different too. If we're not connected to a band of brothers or sisters, if you will, then we tend to be self-interested. And we think about those things all the time, and we're not taking our eyes off of ourselves.
4: Preston says accountability protects us. Without it, we drift toward isolation and self-focus.
5: The Lord said, what are the two greatest commandments? Love the Lord your God with all your heart, soul, mind, and strength. What's the second one? Love others like yourself, right? As you would be loved. And so there's connection with other people. Then we got to make sure relationship vertically is right to have the horizontal relationship. And so important to be in community. And the answer to that is accountability. And I had a guy one time say, and I invited him to the accountability group. He looked at me and goes, why in the world did you want anybody to get in your head like that to understand all that? I mean, that's private stuff, right? But you know what? If we don't have somebody asking us questions about our private thought life that we all have, right? Is it on target? Is it focused on the Lord? Is it focused on you? Is it focused on other things? Just being in community with other believers that want to get better and grow in the Lord and grow together makes a big difference.
4: Who is walking with you? Reach out to one person this week. Invite them to pray with you or keep you accountable. You'll both be stronger for it. To hear more stories like Preston's, visit crew.org/life.
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8: light. You can be certain that one day your kids will realize the uncertainty of life. Hi, I'm Mark Gregston with Parenting Today's Teens. 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
1: Max, good to be seen. Hey, Cheetah Sally, how's her sister?
2: Hi, doing fine, Scruffy. Hi, Flip. Hi, Mother.
3: Hey, everybody. Sloth, you're here early.
2: Yeah.
4: So what's happening today, Mr. Narrator?
5: Well, Jean-Claude, Marvy Snuffleson learns an important lesson about taking care of his body when he goes to Razzle Flavin Island and observes the dining habits of the wild whistling Frechettas. But first, Millard and Sully learn about dealing with fear when Millard gets some strange phone calls on his new phone. Ah! So everybody, gather around.

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1: With 2026 well underway, we do want to pause and thank all in our listening family who prayed for and invested in local Christian radio last year. It's both encouraging and humbling to see your faithfulness as we continue to present the gospel of Jesus Christ to the Western Slope and beyond. So again, thank you. And as we labor together to daily provide the good news, please do keep us in your prayers and share as the Lord leads.
2: You know, in Hebrews 13, verse 6, the Bible tells us that we should not be afraid of anything because the Lord is our helper. And that's not always easy to remember, especially if you're a little monkey like Millard and you start hearing scary voices.
3: What? Why me?
2: Well, didn't you want today's story to be about you?
3: Well, yeah, but I was thinking it would be more along the lines of, all the other animals finally come to see that Millard is the smartest and treat him like a king and do all his chores for him and feed him bites of banana cream pie while fanning him with palm leaves. You have any stories like that?
2: Not today.
3: Oh, great. So instead we're going to scare the daylights out of the little monkey. Ha ha ha. Won't that be fun?
2: Well, Millard, it all works out okay.
3: It couldn't be Gruffy starts hearing scary voices, or Nozzle starts hearing scary voices, or how about the narrator starts hearing scary voices? Now there's a story.
2: Okay, Millard. I just thought you wanted a story you could star in.
3: Or how about Star?
2: But I'm sure we have another story here somewhere.
3: Did you say Star?
2: Let's see. I've got one with Gruffy, one with Nozzles.
3: Oh, Mr. Narrator, I was only fooling. Let's not get hasty here. You just go right ahead with the story we had planned. No one mentioned Star.
2: Well, okay. You see, it all started when Millard,
3: our star,
2: decided he wanted to have a phone put into his treehouse.
3: I live in a very modern part of the jungle.
4: Here you go, Mr. Monkey. All the wires are in. It'll probably be hooked up and working first thing in the morning. If you need anything else, don't hesitate to call me at the phone company.
3: Okay, bye. Oh boy, a new phone. Who should I call first? I should get it figured out while I'm waiting for the line to start working.
2: And that's exactly what he did. He made lists and pie charts, graphs and equations, drew sine waves, and calculated pi to the 300th digit. He stayed up most of the night trying to decide who to call first. Finally, he figured it out.
3: Sally! After all, he is my best friend. And he's the only one I know besides me who has a phone.
2: When Millard finally got to bed, he was so tired he slept all the way until noon the next day.
3: You try calculating pi to the 300th digit.
2: But when he got up, he ran right over to his new phone.
3: Sally's gonna love this!
2: Unfortunately, Sully was already on the phone.
3: Rats. What a letdown.
2: But then, a very strange thing happened. Before Millard even had a chance to give his new number out to his friends, the phone rang.
3: Now who could that be? Hello?
5: Hello.
2: It was a deep, scary voice.
5: I'm going to come to your house soon. And when I do, you'd better be there.
3: What?
5: I'll be looking for you.
3: Looking for me?
5: Yes. I'm going to take care of you once and for all.
2: Millard was terrified. He ran as fast as his little feet could take him all the way to Sully's house.
3: Sully! Sully! Sully!
6: Quiet down, Millard. I'm on the phone.
3: But Sully!
6: Yes, that's pepperoni, black olives, green peppers.
3: Sully!
6: I have to go. I'll call you back.
3: Sally, a scary man called my house. He said he was going to take care of me once and for all.
6: You got a phone and you didn't call me first thing?
3: Well.
2: After a while, Sully and Millard thought they had it all figured out.
6: The guy who called must have the wrong number.
3: Yeah.
2: So, after a while.
3: You want to see my new phone?
6: Yeah.
2: They went back to Millard's house. But not long after they got there, the phone rang.
3: You want to get it?
6: I don't want to get it.
3: I don't want to get it either.
6: It's your phone.
3: Oh. Hello?
5: I'm going to come to your house tomorrow to take care of you once and for all.
2: Millard was shaking like a leaf.
3: It's him.
6: Ask him who he thinks he's talking to.
3: Here, you ask him.
6: No, you ask him.
3: Oh, do you even know who you're talking to?
5: Yes.
3: You do?
5: Yes.
2: Millard and Sully's knees were shaking.
5: Millard J. Monkey.
2: Millard quickly hung up the phone, and he and Sully ran as fast as they could and hid under the kitchen table.
3: He knew who I was, Sully. He knew who I was.
6: I heard, Millard.
3: What are we gonna do?
6: We? It's your phone.
3: Hey!
6: Well, I don't know, but I don't think we should get out from under this kitchen table anytime soon.
3: Right.
2: So, Millard and Sully stayed under the table. They stayed there right on through lunchtime and then on through dinner time. And they even stayed there when it was time to go to bed.
3: I'm getting kind of cold.
6: Yeah, it sure would be great if we had some blankets under here and maybe a sandwich.
3: We could get that. I tell you what, I'll stay under here, and you run as fast as you can to my bedroom, grab all the blankets, then fix us some sandwiches and run right back.
6: Me?
3: Well, yeah. That's what I was thinking.
6: I was thinking you would go. It is your phone.
3: Oh, no. That could never work. That would mean I would have to let go of this table leg, and I just don't see that happening anytime soon. This is my table leg.
2: So they waited there under the table, shivering.
3: All right, I'll go get the blankets.
2: Millard ran as fast as he could. And returned with the blankets.
6: Thanks, Millard.
3: No problem.
2: Even with the blankets, however, the two still couldn't get to sleep. That is, until Sully said,
6: I'll bet somebody's just making a prank.
3: A prank?
6: A joke. They think it's funny to scare us. Next time this guy calls, see if he even knows where you live.
3: A prank? Yeah, that's probably what it is.
6: Yep, a prank. Huh.
3: Well, I guess we can go to sleep then.
6: You mean get out from under the table?
3: Well, it is nice and warm, now that we have the blankets.
6: It'd be a shame to leave, since we made everything so comfortable and all. I think we should stay under here.
3: I think so, too.
2: And that's just what they did.
3: Good night, Sully.
6: Good night, Millard.
2: The next morning, Millard and Sully climbed out from under the table and started to make breakfast.
3: I feel much better today.
6: Me too.
2: They dove back under the table. Millard looked at Sully. Sully quickly spoke up.
6: Your phone.
3: Oh.
2: Slowly, Millard stood, walked over, and picked it up.
3: Hello?
5: I'm coming to your house today, and you'd better be there.
6: Ask him if he even knows where you live.
3: Hey, do you even know where I live?
5: Of course. I've been to your house before. Beyond the old oak tree, just past the swimming hole, make a left at the second banana tree. You live in the third treehouse to the right.
3: Actually, it's the fourth.
5: Oh, that's right. I couldn't read my writing.
6: Nice going, Millard.
3: Oops.
5: So, be at your house, Mr. Monkey. I'm going to take care of you once and for all.
2: Millard quickly hung up the phone.
3: He's coming over here today! My nerves are just shot. I know. My phone. Oh. Hello?
5: It's me again, Carlisle. I'm right down the street, and I'm headed to your house. And you'd better be there. I'm going to...
3: I know. Take care of me once and for all.
2: Millard hung up the phone, about to cry.
6: Here's an idea. Let's run for our lives.
3: I'm all for that.
2: They took off. And just as they got to the front door...
3: I can't take this anymore. Hello?
5: By the way, don't even think about leaving your house.
3: Okay. He said we can't leave.
6: We better stay here then. We don't want to make him mad.
3: No.
2: They quickly ran back to Millard's bedroom to hide under the bed. But unfortunately, when they ran off, they didn't stop to close the...
3: Front door!
2: They waited under the bed, terrified. Their eyes were open wide with fear.
6: Try to be quiet.
3: Shh. You too. Shh. Don't blink.
6: Did you hear that?
3: That was me. I had to blink. Sorry.
6: Well, we've had some close scrapes together, haven't we?
3: Yeah. Goodbye, Sully.
6: Goodbye, Millard.
3: It was good to know you.
6: It was good to know you, too.
2: Sully looked at Millard.
6: It's your door.
3: Oh.
2: Just then, they heard the door squeak. And then they heard footsteps.
6: Hello?
2: It was a short guy with thick glasses.
6: Hello?
3: Who's there?
4: I'm Carlisle from the phone company. I'm here to fix your phone once and for all.
3: Huh?
4: I'm really sorry about this. It makes everyone who calls sound really low and mean, doesn't it? I must not have installed it right the first time I was here. Probably got a couple of wires flipped. Thanks for staying at home to let me in.
3: Wait a minute. You're the guy who's coming over?
4: Well, yes. I've been calling and reminding you for the past couple of days.
2: Slowly, Millard and Sully stepped out from under the bed.
6: You're the... He's the guy!
3: He's the guy!
6: He's the guy! You should have seen how scared you were, Millard.
3: You should have seen how scared you were, Sully.
6: We hid under the kitchen table all night.
3: You wouldn't even go get blankets.
6: Hey, you didn't want to either.
3: Well, yeah, but I did.
6: Almost didn't, though.
2: That day, Millard and Sully learned an important lesson about fear.
6: We did?
3: What was that?
2: Well, that sometimes things that make us afraid aren't really that scary at all.
3: Oh, yeah.
2: And that we shouldn't be afraid of anything anyway, because the Lord is our helper.
6: Boy, we've had quite a week.
3: Sully, I'm glad you were there to make it less scary for me.
6: And I'm glad you were there to make it less scary for me, Millard.
2: And they also learned an important lesson about friendship.
3: Really, though, you should have seen how scared you were.
6: You should have seen how scared you were. Oh, boy.
3: Oh, you were scareder.
6: No, you were.
3: Oh, no, you were.
6: Your eyes were like...
3: No, oh, come on. Your fur was standing all straight up on end.

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1: You know, the Bible says in 1 Corinthians 6:19 through 20 that our bodies are a temple for the Holy Spirit, and therefore we should always be careful to honor God with them, which was something Marvy Snuffleson needed to learn about on the day of our story. Did I ever tell you about Marvy Snuffleson?
8: Hello.
1: Marvy, like most kids, had a very favorite food.
8: Candy.
1: In fact, he liked all kinds of candy.
8: Chocolate bars, red vines, Smarties, candy corn, fizzle drops, gumdrops, lollipops.
1: But of all the different kinds of candy...
8: Taffy, gumballs, Astroburst, Jawbreakers, wax lips, Tootsie Rolls, Pixie Sticks, even an after-dinner mint in a pinch.
1: And of all the different kinds of candy...
8: Licorice, Orangey Chews, Lifesavers, Peppermint Swirls, I even enjoy just talking about it.
1: The one that topped Marvy's list was...
8: Pluto Bars. I'm not sure what a caramel nougat is, but when you cover them with milk chocolate, be still, my beating heart.
1: So, when Marvy was informed that his mom and his sister Katie were going out together for a special mother-daughter evening, and that his dad would be making dinner, he could only imagine the wonderful things they might eat.
8: After all, what does Dad know about cooking? Maybe we'll get to have sandwiches. Ice cream sandwiches.
1: He thought about it all day. So you can imagine his disappointment when he finally got home and his dad announced...
9: I've put together a large platter of fresh steamed vegetables.
8: Fresh steamed vegetables? I knew you didn't know how to cook.
9: Hey!
8: I was thinking since it was only you and me tonight, we could maybe just eat candy.
9: For dinner?
8: You're right. All night. Why should we limit ourselves to mealtime?
9: We're not eating candy for dinner, Marvy.
8: Look, perhaps candy was optimistic. What do you say we go out? Maybe do burgers, burgers, burgers. We'll get a nice double bacon cheeseburger, some fries, and a shake.
9: Marvy.
8: Then we'll be ready for monster dessert at Stinky's Ice Cream Parlor. Tell you what, you treat and I'll drive.
9: No, Marvy. We need to start being more careful with the things we eat. Here, sit down and help yourself to some of these carrots.
1: Marvy's dad set the large platter of vegetables on the table.
8: Carrots?
9: Carrots, beans, peas, broccoli, delicious chewy brown rice. And look at this. I got a couple of beautiful mangoes for us for breakfast.
8: Dad, there's no meat here.
9: We don't need meat at every meal. Besides, we need to be in tip-top shape, and meat will just slow us down.
8: This doesn't seem like a very complete meal.
9: Huh? Oh, you're right. I forgot the lentils and asparagus.
1: Marvy's dad rushed back to the kitchen.
9: Don't want to overcook them.
1: Marvy scowled at the carrots and then sat down at the dinner table. As he did, he noticed the dining room window was wide open. He could see the beautiful fountain in Mr. Gustafson's yard across the street.
8: I bet the Gustafsons are having burgers or pizza. Maybe even both.
1: The fountain had a little miniature cliff with plants around it and water that cascaded off the rocks and into the little pool below.
8: That waterfall goes night and day. Wonder how that pool can hold all that water.
1: Sure enough, no sooner had Marvy said this than the pool began to overflow.
8: Uh-oh.
1: Before Marvy could get up to tell his dad, the yard began to flood. And then the neighborhood. And then Marvy watched as a giant wave washed right in the open window. It must have already washed through his bedroom window because there on the wave was Marvy's bed.
8: Perfect.
1: Marvy climbed onto it and held on with all his might as the giant wave carried him and his bed right out the window and off onto the high seas.
8: Whoa!
1: When Marvy woke up, he found himself on a beautiful island beach.
8: Phew, that was a close call. I almost had to eat carrots.
1: Marvy saw Carl, Olaf, and Lars and a couple of other Razzle Flabbins up ahead on the beach. He ran up to them.
8: Carl, Olaf, hi, everybody.
10: Shh. Listen, Marvy.
1: They'll probably do it again soon.
8: What is that?
11: They're whistling for Chettas.
10: Can you see them?
1: Marvy looked where Carl was pointing. There in the distance were a whole group of little happy furry creatures. And every once in a while, they would start to... whistle. But then Marvy noticed something else. There were more little furry creatures, and they looked exactly like the whistling for Cheddas, except they were quivering.
8: What are those?
10: Hmm? Oh, yes.
11: They're quivering frachettas.
10: You see, frachettas are hatched from eggs in the warm sand.
11: And by the time that happens, their mother is long gone, so they don't have anyone to look after them.
10: Most frachettas do just fine, though, and grow their own fruit and vegetables to eat, and are very happy.
11: So happy, in fact, they just have to burst out whistling.
10: They're walking along, and they just burst out whistling.
11: I love it when they do that.
10: I do, too.
8: So what makes some frachettas burst out whistling, and others just...
11: tremble?
10: And sleep?
11: Yes, the trembling ones do spend a lot of time sleeping. I've noticed that.
8: Yeah.
10: Well, we've put our heads together, and we've come up with a theory.
11: Yes, a theory.
10: A theory.
11: We've noticed that while the whistling ones spend a lot of time growing food in their gardens, the trembling ones spend most of their time over by the vending machines at the Razzleflabben Island Municipal Public Swimming Pool.
10: Ergo, so all they eat is candy.
11: And junk food.
10: Yes, of course. I forgot about the junk food.
1: Marvy looked up.
8: There's a vending machine full of candy by the swimming pool?
11: Well, yes, but...
8: Yay!
10: Marvy, wait!
1: Olaf and Carl ran after Marvy, who was fast on his way to the pool.
8: Let's open eyes!
1: When Marvy got there, he quickly got in line behind the quivering frachettas. And when it was his turn, sure enough, he punched the buttons and down fell...
8: Caramel nougats covered in milk chocolate! Pluto bars come to Papa!
1: Marvy turned as Carl and Olaf ran up.
10: I've never seen him move so fast.
11: Wow.
8: You guys gotta try these things.
1: But no sooner had Marvy said these words than they all heard a huge, horrible... screech. Marvy screamed.
8: Ah!
1: The frachettas ran in every direction as Carl and Olaf scanned the skies.
11: You think it was, Carl?
10: Definitely, Olaf.
8: What? What?
11: The dreaded Rockport Falcon.
8: Rockport what?
11: Falcon.
10: He's a huge, scary bird.
11: And he screams a great scream.
10: And then swoops down after the frachettas.
11: You see, Marvy, he eats frachettas for lunch.
10: Well, not all frachettas.
11: That's true.
10: Just the ones who can't outrun him.
11: And he's not even a particularly fast bird.
10: Although I wouldn't want to tell him that.
11: So true.
1: Marvy looked up and saw the huge, awful bird swooping down after a frachetta.
8: Oh, no!
11: Oh, and it's one of the lovely whistling kind, too.
10: This is just terrible.
1: Marvy, Carl, and Olaf watched. Marvy was more than a little worried for the little frachetta, but was greatly relieved to see that the little furry creature easily outran the giant bird. After a moment, the bird gave up the chase.
10: Hoo-wee!
11: That was close.
10: Too close.
1: Then, the great bird turned around and headed...
8: Right this way!
10: Capital suggestion, Marvy.
1: Marvy, the Razzleflabbens, and the quivering frachettas around them ran as fast as they could. The Rockport Falcon flapped hard and headed right for one of the quivering frachettas.
10: Uh-oh.
1: The Falcon swooped down and grabbed the frachetta.
10: Ooh, by the short hairs.
11: I bet that hurts.
10: You know it does.
1: And then flew off towards his cave in the rocky cliffs to have the frachetta for lunch.
8: This is just awful.
1: But just then, the Falcon lost his grip on the little frachetta, which dropped harmlessly into the pool below.
10: They're not known for their strong grip, you know.
11: Yes, but I wouldn't tell him that either.
10: Capital point.
8: There's gotta be something we can do.
10: I have a suggestion.
11: What's that, Carl?
10: Run! It looks like he's coming back!
1: They all ran, scrambling in every direction. And this time, the Falcon was headed right for Marvy.
0: Run, Marvy, run!
10: He must think you're a frachetta.
11: Stop quivering, Marvy.
1: Marvy ran as fast as he could, but the Falcon just kept getting closer. Marvy swerved left. The Falcon swerved left. Marvy swerved right, and the Falcon swerved right.
0: Stop swerving, Marvy!
1: Marvy was tiring fast, and then he felt a huge claw grabbing at his back.
0: Run faster, Marvy!
1: Marvy could see a small stone footbridge up ahead, and at the last second, he dove under it. The Falcon hit the bridge. It dazed him. Marvy held perfectly still as the Falcon came to, shook his head and body out, and then flew off. Marvy kept a watchful eye on the sky for the rest of the day. In fact, even when he crawled back into his bed on the beach and said goodbye to his Razzleflabben friends...
10: Bye, Marvy!
11: Bye!
10: Goodbye!
12: Bye!
8: Yeah, bye!
1: He set his head down on his pillow, but still kept his eyes open watching the sky, just in case. And he kept his eyes open, watching, even as a gentle wave pushed him back out to sea.
9: Marvy? Marvy? Hey, Marvy!
8: Huh? What?
1: Marvy looked around. He was sitting at the dinner table.
9: You must have been daydreaming.
8: Oh, sorry.
9: That's okay, but you better eat up, Marvy. We're gonna need our energy. You know, we're playing the Rockport Falcons tonight.
8: We're what?
9: It's Tuesday night. Remember we signed up for father-son soccer in the park? Tonight we're playing the Rockport Falcons. They're very good.
8: They are?
9: Sure. Last year they were the league champions. If we aren't feeling 100%, they'll have us for lunch.
8: Dad?
9: Yeah, Marvy?
8: Pass the carrots. Pass a lot of carrots.

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2: 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Next up, Philippa, Hannah, Moses Bliss, and Israel Houghton come together to sing Citizen. This is a great one. 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

That was for King and Country. 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

0: I'm Lena Ibichamra, and this is Today's Single Christian. Have you ever walked into a restaurant, looked at the menu, went to order, but were told that there was only one option left on the menu that day? You didn't even like that option, but instead of leaving the restaurant, you stayed and regretted every bite of the meal you ordered. Or have you ever done the same with an outfit you didn't like, but bought it because it was the only one there? Most of us are smart enough to walk away. 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
1: Colossians 3:12, therefore, as God's chosen people, clothe yourselves with compassion, kindness, humility, gentleness, and patience. 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
1: And you'll find more of these stories at srnnews.com. An Arkansas family sues Grok.
2: The artificial intelligence program is being blamed for helping spread child pornography. The Arkansas mom and dad say a photographer used Grok to turn innocent photos he took of their 10-year-old daughter and other kids into child porn. The photographer has been arrested and charged with 200 counts of making indecent images of kids. But the parents say the AI company shares responsibility and should be punished, too. Michael Harrington reporting.
1: Seattle Storm co-owner Celeste Keaton has been fined by the WNBA and suspended from attending the team's next five home games. The suspension comes after Keaton berated a pair of teenage fans after a game last week. The teens were holding signs supporting Sophie Cunningham, a player for the Indiana Fever, who has spoken out against transgenderism. Cunningham had voiced support for barring males from female sports in an ESPN article published last month. This is SRN News. Democrat Senator Elizabeth Warren is being challenged over claims she's made about rising rents.
3: Senator Warren has questioned why landlords can raise rents significantly, prompting backlash on social media where critics charge she lacks understanding of basic economics, supply and demand, and rising costs like taxes and utilities. They attribute high rents to government policies, such as restrictive zoning, open borders increasing demand, and Section 8 inflating prices, arguing that rent controls and similar measures drive out private landlords and lead to poorly maintained government housing. Ron Taylor reporting.
1: U.S. employers unexpectedly cut 23,000 jobs last month. The Labor Department revision shaved 103,000 jobs off payrolls between May and June as well. The unemployment rate dipped to 4.1%. Those numbers out yesterday from the Labor Department. You'll find more on these stories at srnnews.com.
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8: Welcome to Focus on the Family's weekend broadcast. We hope the following program will challenge you and encourage you in your faith journey.
9: If you get frustrated, go take a walk, go pray, go do something with your spouse. Don't do that with a child. Emotional consequences are not helpful.
8: That's Dr. John Townsend, and he joins us today on Focus on the Family with Jim Daly. He's going to help you set boundaries with your children. I'm John Fuller.
10: John, I'm looking forward to this. I mean, my boys are now in their 20s, but this is the kind of information I wish I would have understood and digested with Gene to be able to do this better. I mean, we understood the concepts, but we didn't slow down to really apply them as best as we could. And for that reason, you know, we want to make sure you're equipped as a parent of younger children to be able to apply these boundaries, because the outcomes are so good and children feel more confident, more secure, even though it takes a little bit of discipline to be able to apply these as a parent. But it's going to be great content.
8: Yeah, and Dr. John Townsend is a speaker and best-selling author, and we're covering a book he co-wrote with Dr. Henry Cloud. It's called Boundaries with Kids: How Healthy Choices Grow Healthy Children. And we'll encourage you to get a copy of that.
10: Yeah, that's so good. Welcome. Good to have you back, John.
9: Great to be here.
10: What are some of those obstacles that parents run into when they're setting boundaries?
9: Well, there's two ways to look at the obstacles. First is things that kids do to oppose boundaries, that they don't like them at first. They escalate sometimes, and they blow up, or they melt down. Sometimes they withdraw and feel hurt, and you know they don't feel very loved. And sometimes they manipulate to get around it. But that's not the biggest obstacle. The biggest obstacle is us. the parent. It's some attitudes that we have and mindsets that we have that we've got to look at. That makes the biggest difference in the world. Let me give you a few examples. One is to need the child's love. I need my child to think I'm good and loving and helpful and think positive about me. I need my child. Well, if you need your child to think positive of you, you'll never say no. You'll be the circus parent. Another one is, this is a technical term, it's very important in parenting, fragilizing. To fragilize means to think that your child is a little broken egg, that you've got to walk on eggshells around so that when child gets uncomfortable because you're frustrating them or saying no, are they going to fall apart? Are they going to have a nervous breakdown? And that's making somebody who's pretty resilient most of the time fragile. That's a problem in parenting.
10: Let me ask you in that regard, because this is a really critical point. The fact that culturally we're avoiding allowing that resilience, because we're doing exactly what you're saying. We're overprotective. We're overly engaged. Mm-hmm. And I think, again, this is one of those aha moments for a lot of parents who are watching or listening, who are the helicopter parent, the hovering parent, because they feel that's the responsibility of a parent of a 3-year-old, 5-year-old, 9-year-old. Mm-hmm. Why do we need to back down a little bit? Because of the outcomes that will occur if we don't.
9: Yeah, the best way to look at that is look at the sources for reality. One is the research. It just says if you are always keeping the child from any discomfort or unhappiness of any kind, you put out an anxious child. They feel insecure. Like, I don't have the strength to handle, you know, hard things, and I don't have frustration tolerance. And all of a sudden, they're very scared about life because somebody took care of those for them. The second is, project into the future. Now, if I don't want him or her at 9 to ever feel bad, what kind of a husband or a wife or a worker or a minister or a friend are they going to be? They're going to be overwhelmed with life all the time. And the third source is, let's read our Bible. What does it say in Ephesians? It says that we're supposed to build each other up with grace and truth. Well, grace is the love and the support and the listening. And truth is, hey, there's some house rules here. So, it's just not even a question anymore that the children need to know what no means and to have their own no, ultimately.
10: Yeah, that's so good. We're going to do something a little different. We've got some callers who have sent their questions in knowing this program was going to occur, which I think is great. So, you know, our goal here at Focus is to help you do this parenting job as best as you can. That's always our goal. And hearing from you in this way, I think we're going to do a few. Is a great way to put real people in this spot and let them ask you a question. So let's take the first one.
0: I'm wondering at what age it's appropriate to start disciplining your child. In general, you know, I was always taught that you just start as early as possible, but I'm wondering, like, what age they can start connecting the cause and effect of their actions. Like, I would assume it's before they can have, you know, a full conversation, but I'm just not sure what that point is.
9: It's a great question. I don't believe in a lot of this during infancy. The first 12 months, that child is busy just trying to figure out what the world is and where love is and where safety is. And they don't even have the neurological capacity yet to understand the meaning of the word no. It was a few exceptions, maybe structure and feeding times and nap times later in the first year. But toddlerhood is where I believe it needs to begin, which is, you know, the onesie-twosie. And that's when they can learn language. Cognitively, they can go, oh, there's this word called no, I need to understand this. And if a parent will lovingly just set out house rules, you know, here's how you treat your dog, or here's how you obey mom and dad, or these sorts of things. And when they have a bad attitude, help to correct that. That's very important, very helpful. And it sets the stage. Don't start that too late. And toddlerhood is fine for that.
10: Yeah. Let me ask you, especially like with young children, kind of the phase we're talking about right now, the mom who is just struggling with the get your shoes on because it's time to go. I mean, this sounds simple, but it's so right. And she has to repeat that, or dad has to repeat that 20 times. Mm-hmm. I said, get your shoes on, we got to go. How do you create a boundary around that and enforcement of timeliness?
9: Well, the first thing you have to do is to realize that if you say it several times, that's a thing that we call nagging. And nagging without consequences creates insanity.
10: Right.
9: Because the child learns, well, they always say it 5 times. Right. I'm a number 4 right now. I'm fine.
10: Yeah. Isn't it interesting? They do learn how to
9: absolutely
10: delay.
9: So you tell them, I always say, give them the 30,000 picture. You know, sweetheart, I used to say it 7 times, and I think that I'd want to change that. I'm going to do it 1 time, and then you'll have the timeout, or I'll take away the toy if it doesn't happen. Well, they don't believe that because they have 1,000 experiences of mom doing it or dad doing it that way. But then when you follow that up, and after the 1 time you take the toy away or whatever, and the child is now in a new reality, I'm living in a new world because I lost something and they followed up. And so that's going to be a conflict. It's going to be upsetness, but you have to tolerate that and be loving about it. And the more you do that, and don't nag, but say after the first time, I've got parents that were friends that said, once we did that, all of a sudden we have all this lack of angst and we had more fun time.
10: Yeah, interesting. You know, that's the goal, right?
9: That's the goal.
10: Things happen when asked and consequences are few.
9: And they put on their shoes. Can you believe that, Jeff?
10: Which is the goal. My goodness. No. You know, another concept in the same space is something you referred to as emotional consequences, to avoid emotional consequences. And this is another big one that we as parents tend to fail at because we get emotional. We're angry and because it's now driven our temperature emotionally up. I said to get those shoes on now. And that's not helpful because that kind of reaction or direction, boundary, it starts to hurt the identity of the child. They think shame. It's shame. Okay, I'm not doing the right thing. For whatever reason, the child may not even understand it. I just enjoy playing. I want to color more. I don't want to put my shoes on. But the parent's unhealthy emotional rise can lead to some issues later.
9: Right. You know, it reminds me of Colossians 3, where the Bible says, don't exasperate or embitter your child because they'll get discouraged.
10: Well, that is a good scripture.
9: It makes so much sense because when you look at it, there's this little person called a child and there's this big people out here and you want the big people to be sane. They want to be loving and rational, all those things. And if mom or dad blows their top with these emotional consequences, these shamey things, the kid thinks, I live in a crazy world. And it's scary because they're not safe anymore. But if the parent goes, this is the rule. Now, here, I'm going to be clear about it, and stays warm about it. I mean, firm, but warm. The child goes, oh, I live in sanity, and she's safe, and he's safe, and I can do this. So you have, if you get frustrated, go take a walk, go pray, go do something with your spouse. Don't do that with the child. Emotional consequences are not helpful.
10: And I mean, this is a thing that I've noticed even in raising my boys. You have to do everything within your power to always be the adult, to always be the calm one, the calm voice, never move into a place where you get angry and emotionally destructive, if I could say it that way. That's a challenge because they will, boy, the teen years, will they push your buttons or what? So, but you have to come back to this, okay, I'm the parent, I'm not the child, but we can tend to, as parents, to get down in the mud with them.
9: You know what I think really helps there, Jim, is that anytime you end that immediate crisis, a meltdown in the grocery store or somebody smoking dope at 14, you know, whatever the meltdown is, is don't get lost in the present crisis. Think future.
10: Right.
9: What I'm getting ready to do with my child, I want to play the long game. How am I going to affect them as a parent, as a somebody, you know, who's in their 30s? And what I next do will get me into my prefrontal cortex and I won't be amygdala hijacked fighting and flight. Just think about the future when that happens, and you'll be the adult.
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11: 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Let's resume now with the balance of today's programming.
10: John, we have another parent who wants to ask a question. Let's hear what their question is.
14: So one of my twins in particular is just has always just been a little more emotionally sensitive boy. And where it's coming out now in these preteen years is just kind of like a overall moodiness or sullenness. Really, it pushes my buttons, just the facial expressions and just the kind of like woe is me-ism where I'm trying to, you know, we really want our kids to see all the good that God has for them. And so how do you handle that without heaping shame?
9: In terms of the boundaries part, when there's misbehavior with a sensitive teen, it doesn't mean you drop the rule and say, well, if you're upset, if it's going to make you discouraged, if it's a reasonable boundary about behavior or conduct, these sorts of things, you got to hold the rule, but you do need to listen more. And what we find is instead of saying, stop feeling moody, get happy, you know.
10: Yeah.
9: I never work with me, is when you keep the structure, but you also say, tell me more about it. When the child feels understood that my parent is with me, even though I'm down. I mean, think about David in the Psalms. He was always complaining to God, and that's why we know it's okay. And God was okay with it. The child begins to feel like, you're in the well with me. I do feel bad about my dating life or my I'm not doing well in sports or whatever. And the parent comes in and says, I know that's tough. The child feels like I'm in this empty well of pain, but you're not talking me out of it. You're in the well with me, giving me grace and attunement. And the child begins to think, this is okay, but don't drop the structure and the responsibility at the same time. It's a win-win, not a zero-sum game.
10: John, let me ask you this. How can parents teach their children to manage their own responsibilities?
9: I can give you the big picture in four words, if it helps with this, because this is the question, is how do you incentivize kids to make good choices with the boundary thing? The first thing is love, because no child can take a boundary or a rule or a job or an obligation unless they know they're loved, because they're going to be disheartened. None of us can do things if we think somebody's not on our side and on our team. So you got to love them and let them know and be attached to them. But the second thing is you got to give them the rules. Here's the truth. The truth is, this is how we conduct things in our house. So they know it. They got to be informed. It's not okay to say, I'm going to give you a consequence, and they never knew. Here's the house rules. Can I tell a funny story about that?
10: Yeah.
9: There's universal house rules like obey parents and help out with chores and do your homework. And then there's those ones that are particular to your child, like your child's personality. Like you, with an extrovert, then you take away their phone because they love social stuff. With the introvert, then they can't have a lot of alone time. I mean, you know the children. And Barbie and I, when the kids were small, we had horrible bathroom things. They just go, I don't know what it's about the bathroom and brushing teeth. They would just do these things. And finally, we were writing things like, don't put toothpaste on the dog. And it was like so particular. And so we finally got, wait a minute, this is leave the bathroom like you found it. Okay.
10: Right.
9: So you've got to go for the universal rules and the particular rules. But that's the second thing is the truth, the rules. The third thing, and this is what's so scary for parents, especially Christian parents, is freedom. You got to be free to disobey. Because if you're not free to disobey, you'll never learn. And the parents that are uber controlling and kind of rigid, the kid never has a chance to disobey, and watch what happens later in life in college.
10: I want to emphasize this because this is really good. It's kind of another light bulb. It feels like as we're parenting in our limited ability, and that's okay. I mean, we haven't done this before. It didn't come with a manual. You're learning as you go. And how many parents want a do-over? You ever say that to Dina?
15: Mm-hmm.
10: I've said that to Gene. I wish I could have a do-over. Yeah. But in that regard, it's okay for the child to fail.
9: Mm-hmm.
10: You actually want them to, and then be that net to help them learn from that and to do better next time. I think this would be true for Gene and I think we had a goal of zero failure rate. And that's so unhealthy for the child. And that would be a do-over for me, to be more engaged with our boys, to allow them to fail and allow them to be healthy in that.
9: Right. Now, there's a certain limit to that. You don't tell a three-year-old they can run out in traffic. That's awful. But, yeah, they need to be able to fail because there's no learning without it. You know, you take Joshua 24, it says, choose this day who you're going to serve. God even says, I'm not going to make you do this. There's no have to here. And the thing that, especially in those middle years, guys, you want to be around when they fail. So mm-hmm. we didn't want perfect children those age, because we had the suspicion that if they were perfect with us and we couldn't be around to monitor things and guide things, in college is going to be a nightmare.
10: Correct.
9: We always felt a little insecure around some parents that their kids are just kicking it, and just, how can I please my parents during the junior high years and the high school years? And we were thinking, gosh, we're not that. And then we found out these nightmares happen in college, because now they learned how to choose. So freedom is a good thing. So first step is the love. The second thing, here's the rule, that's the boundary. The third is the freedom to fail and to disobey. And the fourth is reality consequences. Mm. Here's what happens.
10: Yeah.
8: You know, in terms of responsibility, Dr. Townsend, there is a moment most of us parents face where our child says, I can't do it. And there's something in what you just said that is making me wonder, how do we handle those moments? Because we aspire to actually, you can do that, because we think you can. But how do we help our child understand the difference between, I just don't want to do that, or I don't think I can, and my parents really want me to?
9: Right. You start with what I call OJT, on-the-job training. Walk them through it. Here's how you feed the dog. Here's how you learn how to cook. So you walk through them as you would with a job. So then they go, I'm getting that capacity because mom and dad are training me. And then there's a learning curve, and they don't walk the dog right, or they only sit still for 10 minutes or whatever. And the learning curve makes mistakes, and you're just compassionate about that, but you stick with it. Next, you empathize with the complaining. Let them complain about it as long as they're doing it. Don't trigger. So many parents who don't like the attitude, and you either criticize them and shame them, or you cave in and say, well, you're upset. But don't do either one of those. Just empathize. I know it's tough. Get back to work. And then you praise the success. That's how kids learn competency in life, for a skill or a marriage or faith.
10: Yeah. Let's hear one more question before we end today. And I want us to come back tomorrow, if you're willing, and we'll keep this rolling, because it's so good for parents to really understand boundaries. Let's listen to this question.
15: My question relates to my 14-month-old. I'm a first-time mother to a beautiful little girl, and I'm finding myself saying the word no to her a lot more than I ever thought I would. And she now says no back to me, and it feels like a little bit of a game. And I'm just wondering, how can I implement boundaries? How can I deter her from doing things that are unsafe? How can I get her to stop doing things I don't want her to do without the use of the word no, especially during a season where communication is limited right now with the skills that she has. So any feedback would be much appreciated. Thank you again. Bye.
10: This is the ultimate question for parents, how we get into this no debate. It's like a tennis match where the ball is the word no, and it's going back and forth over the net.
9: It really is. Well, let me pose another way to look at this. So why toddlerhood to avoid no? Might as well stop it in early childhood or late childhood or early adolescence or late. Maybe saying no is a bad thing all the way through life. Well, there's going to be a nightmare. And so let's don't just think about the toddlerhood. If you don't like the word no, there's a problem, because it's a great word. What does Matthew 5 say? Let your yes be yes or your no be no. It helps us. It gives us structure. So what we found out is the only group that shouldn't really have a lot of no is, like we talked about earlier, the infant. They really can't metabolize or digest that. But a toddler on, they need it and they learn it. And I'm so happy with this caller, because her child is responding with her own no, meaning I'm developing an identity. I'm going to protect myself. I might have a good relationship and not let anybody, you know, gaslight me. So when the toddler does what you don't like, and you say no, and it's a firm no, and it's a nice no, but it's not a mean no, then they begin to protest, set the consequence, make it a reasonable consequence. And after it's become like normalized, that this is the way my family is, this is the way mom and dad are, they calm down. It's like the rails of the crib for a baby. Structure brings security. A kid without a no in their lives is more insecure.
10: Yeah. Mm.
9: And if you look at the long-term research on parenting, it's really, really interesting. There are two factors of all these studies about what makes a nice person by age 21, from 0 to 21, two factors. One is appropriate warmth, real warmth, listening, getting down to their level, you know, caring. And the second is appropriate structure and strictness. That's the two that matter.
10: Really interesting. And unfortunately, as parents, we tend to see those as very different things. And like most of life, we lean into one and not the other. And when you do that in an imbalanced way, you end up with problems either way.
9: and you end up with a split parent problem. The Disney parent and the uber strict parent. And then the child learns, here's where I have fun, I can do what I want, and here's the one that I'm kind of afraid of and resentful. Parents need to be integrated in what the Bible calls grace and truth.
10: That's good. John, right at the end here, I want to cover one thing that seems to be kind of a phenom amongst younger parents right now, this idea of avoiding the word no, that it's not a healthy thing. And I think they refer to it as gentle parenting. Speak to that issue. It's kind of touching on this idea of being out of balance in one direction. And I, you know, some of the best advice I ever got from a friend, he said, try to say yes in your parenting more than no. But that came to activity, you know, when your son asks you or your daughter, do you want to play catch? Try to say yes. Don't say no, I'm busy. And that's how he was applying it. And I think that's a distinction too. Say yes when it comes to things your child wants to do after work or whatever it might be, rather than saying, I'm really tired, I'm busy, whatever. Then there's this don't say no in order to be gentle on the child. Speak to that.
9: Well, I think that the gentle parenting thought pattern, there's some strengths in it. One is they tend to be more emotionally attuned to how the child is feeling. That's very important. The attunement is a big deal. Also, I think it's good to sometimes explain the why. Instead of just, I'm the mommy all the time, you know, because I'm the parent. Well, sometimes you have to do that. But sometimes it's helpful to say because, you know, it might hurt somebody's feelings because we want you to be a success. And the fact that it's kind of anti-harshness, well, harshness can really damage a child. But here's the weaknesses, I think. No matter how warm we are and how attuned emotion we are, it can become permissiveness. And then the child doesn't learn structure and responsibility. Also, there's an over-validating, they call it sometimes, of always overpraising everything. And that can dysregulate the neurology of a child's brain because they know that they're not that great and they begin to feel like they're a sham. So you're telling me I'm going to be the next president. Well, maybe I am, but right now I can't even make it through my classes. So they feel this disconnect. The overpraising can be a problem. And also the collaborative conversation instead of no. Like, well, let's work this out together. Well, what that does is the child begins to think, I'm in charge here too, right? I'm just like these guys are. These
10: I got a vote.
9: I got a big vote. And instead of, I'm going to be in a world where there are authority figures and there's a God who owns everything and there's bosses and all this sort of thing, it becomes more confusing for them and sometimes creates a sense of entitlement and the inability, this is the big one, the inability to tolerate life's limits.
10: Yeah. That's big, and it seems epidemic right now. So, John, like I said, this is great. Let's go another day and cover some more of the content in the book. And what a great book it is. Dr. John Townsend with his co-author, Henry Cloud, Boundaries with Kids, How Healthy Choices Grow Healthy Children. 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And just know that you know, you're supporting something that we are having an impact, John. Mm-hmm. I think last year alone, we were able to help 470,000 families prepare for that parenting journey. That's a good thing. And we're really, you know, I'm grateful that Focus is having that kind of impact.
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10: And Dr. Townsend, you're involved with raising up the next generation of strong Christian counselors through your efforts at Concordia. Tell us more about that.
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9: So, yeah, we're at the townsendinstitute.com.
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9: Help the child learn that life is not about avoiding pain, because sometimes our culture teaches them it's about being happy and avoiding all kinds of pain. They stay immature. That actually embrace it, make it your ally.
11: That's Dr. John Townsend, and he's back with us again today on Focus on the Family, talking about how you can implement healthy boundaries with your children. Thanks for joining us. I'm John Fuller.
10: You know, yesterday we talked about teaching kids to accept the consequences of their actions. I think most parents struggle with that. Then we covered the strengths and weaknesses of gentle parenting and really defining boundaries and how we get on to a healthy, regular, reinforced boundary approach to really help your child to mature and grow in the healthiest way possible. Today, we're going to talk about some key concepts, including the steps to helping kids develop their own sense of right and wrong, which, as we talked about yesterday with Dr. Townsend, no is actually a good thing for a child to learn. It starts to develop their identity, and you want that child in later teen years to be able to say no. And so that's a good thing. It's not an error if they're pushing back a little. But how do we do this constructively? It's going to be a great conversation. And I hope if you missed last time, get the Focus on the Family app so you can hear it and hear all the inventory here at Focus on the Family.
11: Yeah, that app is available and free to you, and we hope you'll get that. Dr. Townsend has co-written a book with Dr. Henry Cloud. It really is a classic. It's called Boundaries with Kids, How Healthy Choices Grow Healthy Children. And we'll encourage you to get a copy when you contact us.
10: John, welcome back to the program.
9: Thanks, guys. You know, I was thinking when you read that part about Henry and I writing this, John, it came about because all the boundaries work was working. And then people came along and parents said, we'd like to help our kids with this boundary thing before they have the train wrecks and the pain that we had in our adult lives. So can you write in a more preventive level? But thank you to the parents who are asking for that.
10: Yeah, that's so good. Let me start here. What does it look like for kids to learn to respect the boundaries of others?
9: Well, they don't start off that way because their life is, you know,
10: it's all about me.
9: It's about me, and mom and dad exist to serve me, and that's okay for a while. But sooner or later, you're going to be in a world of relationships, and they have to learn this. And there are some relational no's they have to learn. As young children, don't hurt someone. I mean, it's fundamental. Don't trespass on someone's things, and especially don't punish another kid's no. If a kid disagrees, don't make them bad because they got to have a choice. How do you do that? Well, you have empathy for it because it's hard for them, but you correct them and you give them consequences where there's disrespect. Even if they don't like it, they have to learn that mom and dad don't like disrespect of themselves and other people. But here's another really important part. They'll learn to respect other people's boundaries when you establish your own separateness as a parent. For example, the child wants to do something and you've already played with them for a long time and now you want to, I don't know, do a crossword puzzle. And the child comes up again and says, play with me. And sometimes the parent's tempted to say, well, I got to be a good parent. Even though I spent 2 hours here, I'll put my puzzle aside. The best thing to say is, no, I'm going to do a puzzle right now. That's what I need to do, but you can play. And all of a sudden the child's in a world where, oh, you're not always available when I always need you. I've got to respect that. So insist on your own separateness as well as the child's.
10: Yeah. You know, we've had Dr. Ken Wilgus here. You might know Dr. Ken Wilgus, great guy. He wrote the funniest book title, which was Feeding the Mouth That Bites You, How to Emancipate Your Teenagers into Adulthood. And it really is in this area that I'm about to ask you, and that's giving kids some age-appropriate freedom to help them separate themselves in a healthy way from the parent. For example, he would say, at some point, you let your 13, 14-year-old own their room.
9: Yep.
10: And his rules were, you just don't have, nothing can be stinky or rotting. Hopefully, we've taught you how to keep your room nicely, but that's it. And you hand it over, and you don't take it back. Is that a good thing?
9: That is so wise. It comes down to what, in the book, we call it the law of sowing and reaping.
10: Yeah.
9: You know, think about how we all learn as humans, not just kids. We learn when we reap what we sow. Look at freedom. How can they sow when they don't have a choice? You've got to have freedom to make a bad choice to sow so you can reap. They have to be free to sow positive things or negative things. Otherwise, there's no reaping and no learning and no growing.
10: That's so amazing. Let's talk about unconditional love. You know, this one, I have this banter in my own head when you're saying, I love you. I love you so much. You're never going to know how much I love you. Put that down. If you don't respond, and it like totally communicates my love is conditional. And I think parents, we have this inner struggle going, am I loving this child unconditionally? Or am I putting all the conditions on it because they're not performing or behaving the way that I want them to? Speak to that dilemma, and then what is healthy, real, unconditional love look like?
9: Yeah, let's start with it, what that really is. Think about God. He doesn't, I don't know about you guys, but he hasn't answered all my prayers this year. Right. But I know he loves me all the time. Yeah. And so it doesn't, some people think that unconditional love is always feeling good feelings toward and always gratifying the child. I feel good towards you. I'm always, that's love. Well, that can be hate. You can make,
10: wow,
9: you can make a drug addict out of that. So love is really a stance of I'm for you and I want your best. And if we can change it from the feeling and gratification to it's a mental state that makes me want to do the very best for you, even if it's uncomfortable, that's unconditional love. I don't have to feel good feelings when my kid's screaming and yelling and causing a mess. But I shouldn't be harsh, but I should be direct. But I know I'm doing the surgery that's needed right now.
10: So unconditional love is, hey, I didn't kick you out of the house.
9: And hate might be, I did kick you out of the house too early.
10: Yeah.
9: Instead of when
10: yeah,
9: you should.
10: Yeah, I mean, that's right. The whole balancing feature of parenting. Let's hear a clip like we did yesterday. Let's hear a clip from a dad on setting boundaries.
17: My two sons are 24 and 26 years old, and they don't really help out with the bills or rent, and what little money they make is spent on drugs. My younger son is trying, but he sees his older brother getting away with stuff, and he just follows in his footsteps. I don't believe it.
9: My heart just sank to hear this man. Whoever you are, man, I'm so sorry. I'll say a prayer. Let me provide a sort of a path here for this gentleman. Who's kind of living a nightmare. You're going to need support. Whatever's going on in the house with two grown young men who are doing drugs and not spending it on the right things and that sort of thing, you're going to need to get external support. So don't do this on your own. Get a good church, a good Christian therapist. Get people around you who have the same values, because for you to change this is going to take some time. Now, number one, I think you're going to have to get, once you've got the support systems in, you're going to have to insist on a drug-free home. I mean, that's just, you can't compromise on that. And there are going to have to be some rules that you'll probably need help with in constructing, such as, here's what will keep you in the house for as long as until you're ready to launch, because they do need to launch sooner or later, and here's what won't. There are good counselors and therapists that can help you make a plan. You're going to need to chart a path for autonomy that your sons are not ready for. So I want you to start, as Stephen Covey says, with the end in mind. The end in mind is that they're out of your house. They can't be happy with that or fulfilled with that. Out of the house, autonomous, free, working somewhere, drug-free. And so what does it take to create that? Keep the long run in mind. That means some of them may need a coach or a counselor. They also may need to know some house rules that you're going to enforce, and they may need to have the consequences of, you can stay here if you don't do drugs. If you can't, I'm sorry, you're going to be out of the house. And I've had to do that with many parents who said, well, what will they do? Well, they'll probably sleep on a friend's couch for a while and eat pizza and then find out, gosh, it's better being at home like the prodigal son. But you're going to have the rules and enforce those. And all the same time, letting these young men know that you love them, even though they will say that you hate them, you're providing experts, you're providing structure, you're providing a way and a path for autonomy and leaving and cleaving that they don't possess.
10: John, you encourage parents in the book to consider pain a good experience. It can be a good experience for them to know the bottom. And, you know, we all say this in the Christian community. You know, it's important for your children to go to a valley if that's where God needs to meet them. And, you know, one of the most, I think, challenging questions I ever received is, would you be willing to let God take your kids through that valley?
9: I think that's the hardest prayer any of us can pray, but it's a good one.
10: Yeah, and tell us why. Why is pain helpful?
9: Well, let's start with Hebrews 12. Where it says, all discipline seems painful, but it brings the peaceable fruit of righteousness. God's very clear, and he's the being that created neuroscience and parenting in the first place. And we want our kids to live a life of being right, living the right life. And so pain teaches us things. Now, we're not talking about the wrong kind of pain. We don't want to damage the child. Yeah. We don't mind them being uncomfortable. Discomfort is very different than damage. So evaluate if it's the right kind of pain that will help them mature and thrive. But yes, help the child learn that life is not about avoiding pain, because sometimes our culture teaches them it's about being happy and avoiding all kinds of pain. They stay immature. Actually, embrace it. Make it your ally. Learn to deal with a difficult teacher. Learn to deal with that bully. Learn to deal with a sport you haven't done or a course you haven't taken, and look what happens on the other end when you succeeded. And so all of a sudden they realize pain is my friend. It's my ally.
10: Yeah, but it's, again, hard to stand there as a parent and allow that to happen. But you got to do your best to let God do his best.
9: Yeah.
10: Right?
9: And that's when we need community. Those parents who are like-minded, and you can call them and say, I'm so sad. My child's crying and they're discouraged, but it was a legitimate boundary and a consequence. And the parent goes, stick with it, stick with it. And if you tell your child, stick with it, that child takes that in, and when they're 30, they'll go, I've got a hard job. I've got a hard marriage. I can stick with it because I've done it before.
10: It's good.
9: It's the internalization.
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10: John, let's play another question about boundaries.
18: Hi, I have a question. My son is very energetic, likes to be active, like play sports and all those things, but I find it hard to get him to actually sit and listen. He's 6 years old, and I was wondering, what would be a good way to teach him the importance of listening and having good listening skills?
9: Yeah, and you're addressing this at the right time, too. Six is a great age to learn that. And at six, especially boys, a lot of times girls, too, you're interested more in your activities and you're interested more in what you have to say and not what anybody else has to say. So I would address this very directly with your son, just like any parent does. Here's how you clean your room. Here's how you set it for the table. And I would say, I want to help you learn to listen, because this is something that I think you're kind of challenged in. This is going to be very important to you. And so you just tell him, this is how you have great relationships. This is how people like you better. This is where you learn things. Now, sometimes a six-year-old who's really into activities will just blow that off. But it's in there somewhere because you have to give them the framework first of why this is important. And the second thing is you give them examples and say, when I was trying to tell you something about X, a movie we saw or something we did at church, and you kept changing the subject and talking about yourself, it didn't work between you and me, and you and I weren't that close. And all of a sudden they realize, oh, this affects my relationships. And then sometimes a child will say, well, what do I do? Well, teach them the basics of asking questions. Stop talking and then say, how are you doing? What did you think? How was your day? And teach them those basic questions that everybody's got to learn. Three or four of them, they can get somebody to open up. And then have them practice that with their friends. And all of a sudden, now they're the captain of the team. Now, if none of that is working, that's when you have to say, in our home, we're going to need to have you talk and then listen and talk and then listen. And if you can't stop talking, sweetheart, we don't want to do it, but there might be a consequence for that, because you talking all the time and not listening is kind of hard on the whole family. It's not good for you. But hopefully it'll be done before you have to go to the consequence. But I've had parents have to do that, say, it's your turn to stop talking and start listening, and make that a norm so you do it in the real life.
10: It's so funny. I'm laughing because when I was a child, my mom's best friend, and we considered her family part of our family, my mom's best friend, Penny. And I think I was just talking way too much. Heaven knew that I would be sitting behind a microphone someday. But she said to me, she just turned to me, and she said, Jimmy, you've got diarrhea of the mouth. Talk about making an impact on a child. I still remember that. I know where I was standing.
9: Word pictures are helpful.
10: When she said it, my immediate response, I just went quiet. Because I thought, oh, I didn't know. But I mean, to this day, I think it centered me on being able to be quieter so I can actually hear the person across the table from me.
9: Isn't that something?
10: But somebody might look at that and say, that was harsh, but it did have a positive impact in my life. So I don't know. I think back on it now, I laugh because, who would have known I would end up in communication
9: as a profession. It's richly ironic, isn't it?
10: Yeah. But anyway, so let me ask you this. You, in the book, you described three realities. Let's spend a little time here and speak to the three realities of setting boundaries.
9: Yeah, it's very simple. And sometimes, since parenting is so complicated, we get into details that we don't need to get to. But if you can remember these three things, that'll really help. Is first, there's a problem and your child's not perfect. Your child's not perfect. And it's just the way it is. And if you can say that and realize, that we're born into the world in an imperfect world, and my child needs training and my child needs growth, you're okay. That makes us all relaxed to know my child's not perfect. They're just a work in progress. But next, it's plug in. You need relationships. It takes a church. It takes families. It takes neighbors. Don't do this alone, not even with a great spouse. We need other people's perspective and strength. And then the big one, I think, besides that, is grow in your own character and your own boundaries. When you have your own boundaries, your child's living around a grown-up who can make hard decisions, do the right thing, and succeed, and they see that and they want that.
10: Connecting that one to the first one, I think one of the things I think I did well was to show my boys that I'm not perfect. We know the child isn't perfect. Mm-hmm. And sometimes in parenting, we can reinforce that all day long. Mm-hmm. But what helps, I think what really helped for my sons was when I could confess that I'm not perfect. Yeah. I made that. I blew that. I remember one time saying to Trent after, I think I disciplined him for something, and it was probably too much energy. And I said to him, I'm sorry, I really reacted to that in a way that I shouldn't have reacted. And he had the biggest smile on his face. He was probably 8. And I said, why are you smiling like that? He goes, I didn't know parents had to apologize.
9: Wow.
10: Wasn't that?
9: What a light bulb moment.
10: What a light bulb. And it was a good thing. And I think maybe, you see these lessons that you lay down for your kids. That was probably one of the brighter lessons that I was able to get to.
9: Well, the funny thing about that, Jim, is, we think it's a big deal that we let them know we're not perfect. They know.
10: That's true.
9: They've been watching.
10: Thank you for joining my therapy today with Dr. John Townsend.
9: They're just waiting to see you. Are they going to ever admit what I already know?
10: Yeah.
9: And what you did, I love that rupture and repair dynamic of once you know you've screwed up, how fast can you repair it?
10: Yeah.
9: And kids do get that eight-year-old smile like, okay, things are okay.
10: Yeah.
9: Don't wait. Do it quickly.
10: Yeah, that's so, so good. In that context of the third of the realities, there's a concept in there you said, time does not heal all. We tend to use that so freely in our culture. Time will take care of it. We lose a loved one. Mm-hmm. Time will heal that. It's partially true, isn't it? Mm-hmm. It may not be all the way true, but...
9: Well, look at it like this. When you go to your doctor with a bacterial infection, does she say, well, time's going to heal this?
10: No.
9: She says, it's going to take time. Time is a necessary but insufficient condition. You must have it. It's not enough because of two other elements. It's time plus grace plus truth will do anything. Grace is the love of God, the love of other people, the support, and information, truth, principles, structures, these sorts of things. Time will do it. As long as there's grace and truth involved.
10: Yeah. You know, for our parents that are in the middle of work and life and orchestrating all of that, and let's not talk about the in-laws and Christmas and Thanksgiving and all the stuff that happens throughout the year, you want me to do what, Dr. Townsend? Teach boundaries to our kids? Make the pitch for why doing this actually saves you so much work later.
9: There's a why here, and the why is because it's not now, it's about the future. The family, and you guys know this better than anybody, the family is an oven where you take this little bitty being, and then you take it through all these experiences and these growth things, and then they come out, hopefully, a functional, loving adult. They can love, they can work, their life is in place, and that's what our job is about. And so if you can tolerate the tough thing about the attitude problem now, or the disrespect, or the chaos, and think, I'm making something later that'll be good for her and good for me. The parent's job is to bring the future into the present and say, we're doing these things because we want you to be a strong person, a happy person, an in-control person.
10: Mm. You know, one of the things, and we've talked with Dr. Kevin Lehman, and you know him well as a friend, you know, the birth order, personality, temperament must play into this a bit. And we saw that in our own children. You know, you think you're the same family, but each child is unique. Mm-hmm. And so we had the strong-willed child, then we had the more passive child. And you do have to, I would think, and maybe you disagree with this, I would think you have to kind of adjust these approaches of boundaries to the temperament of your child a bit, not in the concreteness of them, but maybe in the way they're delivered. Or how would you answer that question about how I deal with the type of child I have, the strong-willed child and the passive child, just as an example?
9: Absolutely. I totally agree with that. The basics are the basics. There are house rules that we will always keep and we will stick to. But you have to customize it according to the temperament of the child, which was just built in and baked in from the DNA. And when you do that, everybody wins. So it's the communication style, is how direct you are, is how much you listen. As long as the basics are working and you're doing it their way, everything works.
10: And I think it's so good because, again, with my oldest son, it's very linear for him, very logic-driven. He just wants to know. I remember saying to him, once he had his license, we had a midnight curfew, and I said to him, you know, be home by midnight. And he said, why? And I said, one, it's the time limit, and two, nothing good happens with teenagers after midnight. And he said to me, do you have empirical data to support that? That was exactly what he said. And my other son, who's much more feeler, I had the same chat with him 2 years later. Mm-hmm. And he said, okay, Dad, I think you're right. Very different responses, right? But that's the point, mm-hmm. that you have to know your child, which takes a bit of work, and then apply those principles accordingly.
9: Just like you'd like to be treated.
10: Yeah, well, there you go. I think that's in Scripture, isn't it? treat others. Yeah, we get it. John, this has been great. Thank you so much for, man, a lifetime of learning when it comes to neuroscience and therapy and psychology, but mostly the biblical application of this. And you've said it a couple of times here that the Lord is the creator of neuropathways. Mm-hmm. And we're finding that more and more. And I just love the way you blend that first as a Christian, but secondly, as a professional who works on the mind. I mean, these are important things to know. And that's the goal of us as parents is to, I hope, to create the healthiest adult children that we can, because in that we're honoring the Lord with our responsibility as the parent, right?
9: Yes, that's true, Jim. And I've just got to thank you for all the years of keeping the mission, the vision straight. I can't tell you how many parents I have referred to you whose lives and parenting were saved over the years because there was a message, there were skills, there was help that nobody else was putting out. So thank you.
10: Thank you so much, Dr. Townsend. It really helps when people like you sit at the microphone here and we can

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0: And Dr. Townsend, you're involved with raising up the next generation of strong Christian counselors through your efforts at Concordia. Tell us more about that.
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2: 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We're at the bottom third of expensive schools like ours. And we have these great guest experts, people like Henry Cloud, Patrick Lencioni. 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
0: It's always fun to talk to the students.
2: So, yeah, we're at TownsendInstitute.com.
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3: With SRN News, I'm Bob Agnew in Washington. The Department of Homeland Security reports record-setting deportations of illegal aliens by the Trump administration.
4: A new report totals over 1.4 million forced removals, averaging about 4,200 per day, on pace, authorities say, for an all-time high. DHS says the operation included deportations of worst of the worst illegal alien gang members and other serious criminals, as ICE detentions reportedly hit a monthly high of 46,000 in June. The agency says ICE agents are not slowing down in its mission to arrest and remove illegal aliens. Ken Lorman reporting.
3: Also at SRNnews.com, Florida Senator Republican Rick Scott told the Salem Radio Network this week the planned government-run grocery stores in New York won't work.
5: Every government grocery store closes. I mean, Kansas City, they close. Chicago, they close. What do you want to buy from government? I mean, name something. I mean, the government can run the military better, right? But name something else. I mean, if you really want to get something done, then you're going to say, well, I'm going to go to the government. Boy, they'll get it done. No, it's the last person you go to.
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6: This idea that you could see something that really did make you question your faith, but didn't make you discard it.
3: He says that's all part of the growth process. A major White House construction project is now on hold.
7: A federal appeals court has ordered the Trump administration to halt construction of the planned White House ballroom, ruling that President Trump cannot build it without approval from Congress. The 2-1 decision finds the president lacks unilateral authority for the project, even though the administration says it is being paid for entirely with private funds. The court put its order on hold for 2 weeks to give the administration time to appeal to the Supreme Court. Willie Nelson, The White House.
3: This is SRN News. Support for gay marriage is declining.
8: An Economist YouGov poll finds 54% of Americans think it should be legal for two people of the same sex to be married. That's still a majority, but a lot smaller than the 69% recorded 4 years ago. Tony Perkins of the Family Research Council tells the Christian Post, quote, "The promise of marriage equality was that it was about allowing same-sex couples to formalize their relationships. Americans were assured nothing else would change, but that's not what happened." Michael Harrington reporting.
3: One of Scouting America's biggest gathering has eliminated dedicated spaces for LGBT youth as the organization faces pressure from the Pentagon to pull back its support for the gay agenda. The changes at last week's National Jamboree reflect shifts made by Scouting America since Defense Secretary Peter

0: Hegseth drew attention to the organization's woke policy. Scouting America used to be called the Boy Scouts. This is SRN News. Ghosts of the past are slowly rising out of Europe's drought-stricken Danube rivers. Rich Thomason reports.
1: The water level has dropped so low that World War II German battleships are coming into view. The emerging ships belong to Nazi Germany's Black Sea Fleet. They were deliberately sunk in 1944 in a desperate attempt to slow the Soviet advance in the closing months of the war. Authorities are now struggling to keep traffic flowing on the Danube as the falling water levels create dangerous conditions for navigation. Rich Thomason reporting.
0: Stocks rose on Wall Street and Treasury yields fell after the government reported on Friday employers unexpectedly cut 23,000 jobs last month. The S&P 500 rose 0.6%, topping the all-time high it had set earlier in the week. The Dow Jones Industrial Average is up by 0.3%. The NASDAQ added about 1.3% of its value. More on these stories at srnnews.com.
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4: Morning, KJOL family. 11 a.m. Saturday, August 8th. This is Tina. So excited to be with you today. And I've been talking about friendships today. Proverbs 27:9 says, "A sweet friendship refreshes the soul and awakens our hearts with joy." Want to give a shout out to all of my friends and the people that love me so, so well. If you have someone that pops to mind, shoot them a quick text and just tell them how much you love them and appreciate them. We have a great hour of music coming up, kicking it off with Katie Nicole, Have Your Way, here on KJOL, where you hear the light.

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Who walks up to a giant and picks a fight? Who turns a lion's den into a petting zoo? Who can have church in a fiery furnace?

That was Casting Crowns with Crazy People. Want to make sure you guys have heard about our jobs page on the KJOL website. If you go to kjol.org/jobs, that is a place where employers can post open jobs, or you can look for jobs in Western Colorado. So check it out. I think the guys are doing a great job keeping our website up to date and updated with a lot of neat and user-friendly opportunities. Coming up next, Evith Luna making waves here on KJOL, where you hear the light. Oh.

That was Tasha Layton, Into the Sea, It's Gonna Be Okay. The band Reeves is up next with Love You to Death. 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

0: You know, with 2026 upon us, there are so many opportunities to share the good news of Christ and to impact the Western Slope through local Christian radio. 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

host Phil Wickham. The king is in the room. This is Tina signing off for today. I will be back tomorrow, but would love to pray for you. 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May your grace surround them, your peace settle their hearts, and your joy guide their steps. Bless their coming and going and remind them that you are never far away. In Jesus' name, amen. Up next, Colton Dixon, In Spite of Me, here on KJOL.

Our Father in heaven, hallowed be thy name. Thy kingdom come, thy will be done. I'm Doug Schellenberger. That's where I'm at today. Lord Jesus, I give you my dreams. Here's Sarai Rivera and Taryn Wells on KJOL.

Am I really living? I'm not really living if I'm missing Jesus. That's Caleb and John on listener-supported KJOL. Sunday morning can happen in our hearts every morning when we meet with Him. Here's Cochran and Company to continue on with Thank God for Sunday Morning on KJOL.

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6: Dr. Baruch Korman, Bible teacher, scholar, and author from Israel, is presenting a Bible conference in Grand Junction. You can just walk in. There's one going on today at the First Presbyterian Church until 5 o'clock. That's at 3940 27 and a half Road. And then tomorrow morning, Dr. Korman will be the guest speaker at both morning services. That's at 8:30 in the morning and at 10:30 at the Calvary Chapel. That's at 492 Morning Glory Lane. Check it out. Three letters of the alphabet can have a lot of meaning. I see you. Here's Joseph O'Brien on KJOL, local Christian radio.

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Hear the light on Evening Praise.

You're the light on KJOL. That was Christian Stanfill and Passion Worship. When I walk away from good, clean, wholesome fun, I go away happy and healthy. Well, Laughter for All is a free Christian comedy show featuring comedians Nazareth and Michael Reiner. That's next Saturday, August the 15th at 6 o'clock that evening. The doors will open at 5. It's going to be at the PHM Event Center on 120 Redcliffe Drive in Ridgeway. It's a free show, but they will be taking donations to benefit the Ouray County Young Life. Come to him just as you are. Here's Ryan Stevenson. This is KJOL.

The world is just never going to be enough. So walk with Jesus. Consumed by Fire on KJOL, where you hear the light. Ryan Stevenson is making the rounds in Grand Junction. Ryan Stevenson will be in concert on Wednesday, the 26th at 7 o'clock that evening. The concert is hosted by the Anchor Church and will take place at the church at 7th and Grand on 720 Grand Avenue. It's $10 for a ticket. Space is limited, though, so reserve your seat by checking the link under Ryan Stevenson Concert on KJOL.org. The reason why it feels so good is because when I don't feel good, I can trust that he is there. Here's Toby Mac now on KJOL.

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1: He gave me a story to tell.

He is the same exact God that he has always been. 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When you

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1: Blessed are the merciful. To be merciful means that I understand and empathize with those that don't know Jesus yet. You know, it's very easy in our polarized society today to see anyone that disagrees with us as our mortal enemy. They're not the enemy. They're under the control of the enemy. The Bible says we should pray for people that are not believers yet. 2 Timothy 2:26, so they'll come to their senses and escape from the devil's trap. So when I'm merciful, I see behind the mask, I see behind the facade, and I see the person, and I find myself caring about them.
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No matter who you are, even if you are the black sheep, Jesus loves you. That's Ben Fuller on KJOL, where you hear the light. Join in the fun at the annual Grand Valley Young Life Cornhole Tournament. That'll be in September on the 27th that afternoon at the Canyon View Church at 736 24 and a half Road. 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Where does revival start? It starts with you. It starts with me. Here's Jeremy Camp. Hear the light on KJOL. It's

For if the dead do not rise, then Christ is not risen. And if Christ is not risen, your faith is futile. You are still in your sins. Rise. You're hearing local Christian radio on KJOL. That was Sean Rodriguez. Every moment I am reminded to walk with him. Here's Unspoken on KJOL.

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3: Since he has conquered death, there's nothing to fear but fear itself. I'm Doug Schellebarger. It's good to be with you on this Saturday afternoon. Here's Mercy Me on KJOL.

This just doesn't make sense. Where is God anyway? Well, he is with us on KJOL. That's The Afters. 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

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River of Life, that's Mac Powell. 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Until Jesus comes, we could sure use a little heaven down here. 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Here's Megan Woods.

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Dave Andrews hosts noon to 3 on local Christian radio for Western Colorado and Eastern Utah. Hear the light on KJO.

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When I broaden my understanding of his blessings according to the Bible, such as rejoicing in tribulations, I see his hand at work, and thankfulness is just spontaneous. Here's Haley Jones with Thankful on KJOL.

0: Hi, I'm John Sorensen, president of Evangelism Explosion, and this is Share Life Today on KJOL. There are five primary means of growth to help your spiritual walk: Bible, prayer, worship, fellowship, and finally, witness. I was recently in the same room with a brand new grandmother, and you'll never guess what she wanted to talk about, along with, of course, copious pictures. I was recently in the same room with a sports fan, and you'll never guess what he wanted to talk about. My point is that we talk about the things which are important to us. So you might conclude that there are some Christians who don't talk about Jesus because he's not very important to them. As you become more and more involved in the first four means of growth, Bible, prayer, worship, and fellowship, Jesus Christ will become more and more important in your life. You'll naturally want to talk about him. Witnessing is simply telling others about Jesus and why the Bible says Jesus needs to be important to them. For tips and tools to help you become a better witness, visit sharelife.today. That's sharelife.today.
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5: 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In this program, we want to encourage you in your Christian faith by showing how scientific evidence supports the Bible, particularly the Genesis account. The book of Genesis lays the foundation for all matters addressed in the rest of the Bible. The nature of God, His sovereignty in creation, man's purpose, sin, marriage, family, and why we need a Savior are all introduced and explained in Genesis. When we see that the first and most foundational book of the Bible can be trusted in all matters, including science, it builds confidence in the rest of the inspired Word all the way to Revelation. I'm Frank Sherwin, zoologist and research associate with the Institute for Creation Research. Join me for today's show of Science, Scripture, and Salvation. Proverbs 30:28 says, "The spider skillfully grasps with its hands, and it is in the king's palaces." At any given time, no matter where we are, we're not far from those infamous arachnids, most of which are not a threat. Many feel a natural revulsion when they experience spiders up close and personal, but like the mosquito, God had a plan for them in our ecosystem. What is immediately apparent is that spiders have always been spiders and did not evolve from a non-spider ancestor. In 2014, an evolutionist reported that, quote, "spider gene study reveals tangled evolution," end quote. Well, tangled indeed. Creationists maintain spiders were created as spiders, as scripture and science shows. When it comes to their origin, two evolutionists stated, quote, "most zoologists believe that arachnids arose from the Eurypterids and were early terrestrial inhabitants," end quote. Well, creation scientists believe that God created spiders as spiders during the creation week just thousands of years ago. Indeed, even fossil spiders are 100% spider. In a news story of April of 2011, we read, and I quote, "tufts of hair-like fibers seen on its legs showed this 165-million-year-old arachnid to be the oldest known species of the largest web-weaving spiders alive today, the golden orb weavers, or Nephila." Going back even further in evolutionary time reveals two fossil spiders from Crossley, England. They were found in sedimentary rock dated by evolutionists at 310 million years ago. Yet, as the creation model predicts, they're still just spiders. Well, here's an easy recipe. Take food, metabolically convert it into sticky glue, then allow air to contact it while rapidly stretching it into an impossibly narrow, nimble thread as strong as steel. Well, there you have it.

0: spider silk. We tend to take for granted the incredible detail and beauty of a typical spider web. The creator designed most species of spider to secrete a special web that scientists have long appreciated and have attempted to copy. They have found that web strands are comparable in strength to fused quartz fibers. Zoologists discovered that spiders have anywhere from 1 to 4 pairs of spinnerets located in the abdomen of the spider. Now, the normal number are 3 pairs. In addition, there are among with the spinnerets 7 silk glands, each making a strand for a unique purpose. Many dozens of these tiny tubes lead to these specially designed abdominal glands. Earliest evidence of a spider's silk spinning activity is a fossil discovered from 380-million-year-old sedimentary rocks near Gilboa, New York. It is clear that spiders, along with their silk-producing parts, have always been spiders. Some spiders even use a long trailing thread for a process called ballooning. The creature secretes a line and allows the wind to carry it and the spider aloft for places unknown. Spiders have landed on ships far out at sea. Evolutionists, true to their worldview, call this amazing ability of the Chelaeforemes nothing more than a unique adaptation. Two secular authors state in a 2005 college biology textbook, quote, "Each spider engineers a style of web characteristic of its species and builds it perfectly on the first try. This complex behavior is apparently inherited," end quote. Well, creation scientists maintain that spiders were created with this amazing ability and carry this ability with them as they continue to thrive and move across the earth. In regard to webs before the fall, they could very well have been made as decorations, as some species do even today. Evolutionists state in the BBC Nature News in 2011, quote, "Exactly why the spiders adorn their webs is unclear. A team has made a discovery in one spider species that suggests the spiders use adornments tacitly to make their webs more visible to animals that might accidentally damage them," end quote. Now it's time for a short break. I'll return with some final words on this topic in a moment.
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0: Welcome back to Science, Scripture, and Salvation, a radio ministry of the Institute for Creation Research. We saw in the first half of our program that the fossil record reveals that when we do find spiders, they're always spiders, 100%, not on their way to becoming spiders. We also saw that the silk spinning ability of spiders is totally unique, and that the anatomy and the physiology involved with the production of silk is beyond man's ability to ever comprehend something like that and to produce it themselves. And then we found that each spider engineers a style of web that's characteristics of its species and builds it perfectly the first try, that again reveals the creative hand of God. Well, one thing is certain, the webs before the fall must have been large, spectacular, and beautiful. Indeed, spider silk has been found to conduct light almost as well as glass fiber, opening the door to biosensor, laser, and microchip research, according to the Optical Society in 2012. But what was the purpose and the function of spider venom before the fall, when everything was supposed to be very good? Creationist scientists continue to research, and answers are becoming apparent. While creationists ponder the purpose of some aspects of spider physiology prior to the fall, it's now evident that their toxicity actually has the potential to save many people from starvation. Well, how is that?
2: Well, as the world's population continues to grow at approximately 80 million souls per year, it's important to make maximum use of the various food crops. Unfortunately, crop loss to insect pests is around 10%, food that could be used to nourish millions of people. Reducing this intolerable loss by way of traditional pesticides like chlorinated hydrocarbons is costly, and it also gets into the ecosystem and causes problems. It adversely affects the environment, and insects are becoming increasingly resistant to the poisons. But let's keep in mind that insect resistance to pesticide is, however, hardly evidence of Darwinian evolution. The insects are the same genus and the same species both before and after the pesticide resistance. One way of battling crop-destroying insects is to use more environmentally friendly compounds that are just as deadly to these pests. We've all heard of nicotine that's found in cigarette tobacco. But nicotine from the tobacco plant is one such natural pesticide. It can be diluted and applied and has, as one scientific publication said, and I quote, a much lower acute mammalian toxicity and greater field persistence, end quote. Oddly enough, using spider venom as a natural insecticide may be another method. Research biologists suggest that using a peptide, that's a compound of two or more amino acids, isolated from spider venom that is poisonous to insects. This chemical is called insecticidal spider venom peptide, or ISVP. Consider the benefits man has discovered from spider venom. Two evolutionists said in 2013, and I quote, a large number of sulfur-rich insecticidal peptides have been isolated from spider venoms. Many of these have desirable properties for the development as bioinsecticides, including high potency, rapid speed of kill, lack of vertebrate toxicity, and that also includes people, low production costs, and actively against a wide range of crop pests and disease vectors, end quote. A University of California, Berkeley graduate student has discovered two beautiful new species of peacock spiders in southeast Queensland, Australia. The student, Madeline Girard, named the two colorful creatures Sparkle Muffin and Skeletorus. The report on LiveScience.com quotes an evolutionist entomologist saying the peacock spider group is more varied than previously thought. Well, non-Darwinists wholly agree. There is much variation within the created spider kind. But wherever they're found, spiders always display eight legs, remarkable eye structure, and are, as creationists predict, 100% spiders. So what we've seen in the program is that not only have spiders always been spiders, whenever they're fossilized with their eight legs and a remarkable eye structure, always as spiders. And we find that the ability for these spiders to make webs is very, very unique to each individual species. So we find that spiders certainly are clear evidence of creative design and organization that goes into these amazing arachnids. The Apostle Paul said in Romans chapter 1 and verse 20 that God's creation is clearly seen. And certainly we can appreciate and we can see God's clearly seen creation in these amazing creatures that we call the spiders. Thank you for joining us on Science, Scripture, and Salvation, a radio ministry of the Institute for Creation Research. That's all the time we have for our program today, but we would love to connect with you through our website at icr.org. For over 45 years, ICR has equipped believers with evidence of the Bible's accuracy and authority by showing how science supports the Genesis creation account. 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Are monkeys and people the same? 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

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Here's Stephen Curtis Chapman and Chris Jansen.

It's fine to pray for a good coming week, but you know what? Therefore, do not worry about tomorrow, for tomorrow will worry about its own things. Sufficient for the day is its own trouble. Each morning I can wake up knowing He is fighting for us. 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
1: Think about it. Every 2 seconds, someone dies and they slip into eternity. Some 160,000 people die every day. And the sad thing, Lord of these people never heard Christ's name. Well, what about the people you run into at restaurants and the marketplaces and wherever you go? Are you able to think about these people if they know the Lord, giving them a gospel tract, talking to them, praying for them, doing something to reach a world that did not know Jesus here, there, everywhere? That must be a choice we make every single day.
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Hear the Light on KJOL. That was Blanca and Taylor Hill. If you'd like a Christian perspective on what's going on today in our country and our culture, such as Fauci and the definition of science, the Berlin attack, transgender inconsistencies, then you've come to the right place. Coming up at 5 o'clock today, Breakpoint with John Stonestreet and Maria Bear. They'll be talking about news and trends of the week. 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
3: You're listening to Breakpoint This Week, where we're talking about the top stories of the week from a Christian perspective. Today we're going to celebrate the 50th anniversary of the founding of Prison Fellowship by Chuck Colson. We're also going to talk about the cutest video of a little girl watching her mom and dad get married and what that tells us about family. We're so glad you're with us this week. Stick around. Welcome to Breakpoint This Week. From the Colson Center for Christian Worldview, I'm Maria Baer, alongside John Stone Street, president of the Colson Center, the Chuck Colson Center for Christian Worldview, as we know. And John, this week is a big anniversary. 50 years ago this week, Chuck Colson, the founder of our organization, also filed the paperwork to found Prison Fellowship. 50 years. That is a big milestone.
4: Yeah, we a couple of years ago. Or when was it? Not too long ago, we talked about 50 years since his conversion, and it wasn't that long ago, and it wasn't that much time between the time that he committed his life to Christ and the founding of this organization. And there's a lot of things to say about this. Number one is happy anniversary to Prison Fellowship. We're so glad you're doing well. We were birthed out of that organization. We're no longer a part of that organization, but at the same time, are thrilled that that part of Chuck's legacy is carried on and carried on so well. The story's kind of funny because the story goes that he was on his way out of prison, having served time for Watergate-related charges, that he was challenged. You're a big shot. You big shots when you leave prison. You always forget about small people like us. And Chuck swore to this guy that he would not, and that guy swore to him that he would. And we're all pretty sure that the reason the largest prison ministry in the world was eventually founded was because somebody told Chuck Colson that he wouldn't do it. And that's kind of Chuck Colson redeemed in a nutshell in a lot of ways. But I think there's a lot to say also just about how closely connected this history, Prison Fellowship Ministries, is to Chuck's own story, not only going to prison, but mostly meeting Christ. Now, we talked about it in a Breakpoint This Week and had somebody post on Facebook that they were sure that Chuck's whole conversion scam was in order to be a grifter and to take advantage of weak-minded people, that he only found faith out of poor motivations. And to which I say, man, he played that ruse for a really, really, really long time.
3: He was playing the long game, yeah.
4: Man, he was. I'm not sure how that actually is a social benefit to accept Christ. It's kind of like, those early Christians, they just followed Christ in the Roman Empire so that they could have power and money and prestige, and they all got killed. So it didn't quite work out that way. I think his life of faithfulness really speaks for itself.
3: Yeah, I was thinking about him and starting Prison Fellowship last fall, after the killing of Charlie Kirk, because there were a handful of voices that came out. I remember Ben Shapiro, notably. You know, I feel like most people went down, if they weren't already familiar with Charlie Kirk, they went down a rabbit hole of looking into his work, and including me, just watching old videos of him and trying to make sense of everything, and found a deeply religious, committed Christian, especially towards the end of his life. And Ben Shapiro came out and said something like, if America turns out to be more Christian, that will be better for everybody. And he was kind of advocating for cultural Christianity, because Ben Shapiro himself is not a believer in Jesus. And I remember thinking, I agree sociologically, people who have Christian convictions or even who act like them tend to act in ways that are more prone toward human flourishing than people who don't. This is the some cultures are better than others, kind of argument. But if the action is not ultimately motivated by true belief in Jesus, then it will be short-lived, any kind of social gain or social safety. And I correct me if I'm wrong, John, but I feel like that was a lot of the motivation for Chuck in what I've read about his desire and his his reasoning behind launching Prison Fellowship was

0: that he saw just kind of the demeaning nature of life in prison. Some of it being, you know, things that should change through policy, and others just being a hallmark of the situation that people found themselves in. And he ultimately wanted to see fewer people going to prison. And the way towards that was worldview change, was to lead people to Jesus, because only through true submission of your life to Jesus does your actions change for the rest of your life and for the long haul. Obviously, it's not like a formula that you just become a better person and you never get in trouble or sin again. But it just seemed like that was the drive for him, was that we tackle this issue of incarceration by evangelizing our brothers and sisters.
1: Yeah, that was definitely part of it. I mean, part of it is just it didn't think that how we were thinking about incarceration and punishment and imprisonment was wholly right. I mean, part of this just reflects a lot about Chuck as well, not just kind of saying, well, look, what's wrong with the way people are treated behind bars? What's wrong with a society that's coming apart and crime is on the increase? But what are the resources that are missing? And he was a student of ideas. He was a student of history. He was a student of theology. And that informed it in a lot of ways. First, that Christians belonged in this mess, right? I mean, that's in and of itself an unusual thing to say Christians, you know, are doing their best when they're running into the brokenness, into the plague, and not away from the brokenness. And he thought the brokenness was increasing. The more he got into the prisons, the more the prison population in the United States in particular was exploding. And that was primarily, he would often advocate for a theory of social breakdown that could be traced back to the, and I'm going to quote here, how he would quote a group of secular Jewish researchers who looked at the explosion of incarceration and ultimately explained it by, hold on to your hats, people are doing bad things. Now, that sounds really simplistic, but it's in direct contrast with the larger theories that would say things like, oh, it has to do with racism, or it has to do with education, or it has to do with poverty. Not that those things didn't play some sort of factor, but that ultimately what Chuck Colson pushed through, even as he was pushing for things like just sentencing and, you know, against kind of the three strikes you're out sort of penalties that we now see are problematic, and for life improvement behind bars. He was a big advocate, for example, on legislation that would stamp out something like prison rape in the epidemic there. I mean, he did a lot of these things, but he also was doing it as he was witnessing the explosion of crime and the explosion of the prison population. And so he would say, look, the ultimate cause is the lack of moral formation in the morally formative years. Now, what's that sound like? In other words, we do bad things. And why do we do bad things is because the culture is coming apart and we're not catechizing the next generation into doing the right thing. Now, you know, to your point, he did not ever advocate for purely cultural Christianity. He himself was an example of a radically changed individual, but he did believe that the personal faith had public implications, that a personal transformation would lead to cultural transformation. And we all knew, and this doesn't, you know, have to be a mystery. Tom Holland's given us all we need on this, that the world's a whole lot better after Christianity influenced culture than it ever was before Christianity influenced culture. And none of us really want to go back to, you know, the pre-dignity era, you know, prior to, you know, this influence of Christianity in the Western world. But he believed that meant the Christians belonged in this process, that Christians should not keep their faith private. And to kind of explain, too, how he thought about how the whole thing should work is he realized, too, and that's why he advocated for a different understanding of justice. This goes back to something we've talked about a lot, which is we can use the same vocabulary but not the same dictionary. So he carefully defined justice. And what is justice? If you think about how crime has been treated, particularly at the time that he kind of started working, that it was just really a matter of two parties, that there was an offended government and then there was a perpetrator, and the government would punish the perpetrator. And that, you know, was basically what the whole system was kind of built around, that framing. And he suggested something else, you know, that, listen, not only do you have the perpetrator, but you have the person who was actually wronged. And you have the larger community, that the trust has been broken in that community. And then you have the state. And the state's job is to secure the sort of justice that needs to happen and create context for all that reconciliation to happen. Because most people who commit a crime are going to go back into the community. The theory that if we put them in a closed, confined space when they're partly antisocial with a whole bunch of people who are as or more antisocial, and poof, magically, they're going to be better when they come out just because they were locked in a room for a while. I mean, of course, that doesn't make sense. And restoration programs have to take into consideration the idea of reconciliation, coming to an understanding of who someone is, why they did what they did, asking for forgiveness. And that's why the Prison Fellowship programming has been so absolutely successful. I'll say one more thing, and this is also a way to advocate, I think, for churches to continue to be involved with Prison Fellowship. But it's an example of seeing a bigger picture, seeing this through a Christian worldview. Many churches have participated in, and many Christians that are listening to this would have probably participated in, the Angel Tree program. There's a wonderful story, by the way, of another woman who was incarcerated who Chuck Colson came into contact with and took a program that she had started. And it's just a really wonderful story of Mary Kay Beard. But people who have participated in Angel Tree often will describe it as, you know what we're doing is providing presents for children whose parents are incarcerated on Christmas. And that's not exactly what Angel Tree is. Angel Tree is providing presents to children whose parents have been incarcerated from the parents, right? It is basically providing that reconciliation, that connective tissue between children and their parents. That's such an important thing in what's called breaking the cycle of crime. And it's been a wonderful reason that Angel Tree has been so, you know, incredibly successful. And of course, now they do other things in terms of camping and all kinds of other things and that they make possible. But see, that's an understanding that's based on a Christian worldview that's more than just kind of traditional charity. It's realizing that the most important thing for this son or this daughter whose mom or dad is in prison is that they can stay connected, that they can see that their mom or dad remembers them, that they're still loved, that their mom or dad is doing what they can to do better. Because you know what? When that mom or dad gets out and gets back into the neighborhood, they're still going to be the mom and the dad, right? Nobody else can take that place. So now sometimes, you know, other interventions need to be done, but what a wonderful thing. So listen, happy anniversary, Prison Fellowship. If you're listening, like, sign up for Angel Tree, be a part of this with your church, with your family. And what I also love, and I'll end with this, and I know that the team over there is still committed. Chuck was really committed, and it's really tempting. And it has been tempting, I think, throughout Prison Fellowship's history to downplay the share the gospel part and upplay the NGO kind of way that, you know, Prison Fellowship does its work, a non-governmental agency, you know, involved in something like a social breakdown. Listen, I think Christian ideas need to be brought to bear. But to your point, that cultural Christianity is not enough. Prison Fellowship has remained committed to bringing the gospel, to having events, to having conversations. The best pictures of Chuck Colson are not him speaking in front of tens and thousands of people. It's him on his one knee outside of a closed cell reading the Bible with a prisoner. And the number of people that we could just go down the list whose lives have been impacted by this organization at a time when they were just broken. It's really hard to quantify. And at the center of it is the life-changing, life-transforming message of Jesus Christ. So encouragement to my brothers and sisters over at PF never to walk away from that central aspect of what they do.
0: Yeah, we're so grateful you're there.
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0: Well, Don, let's share one other quick, sweet story before we break. There was a video that I'm sure you saw was kind of going viral this week of a little girl. She's a 3-year-old who was being shown the wedding video of her parents. And she gets very sweetly emotional. She just is so happy to see her mom and dad at their wedding, which is so cute. She obviously wasn't around for it. But Katie Faust, a friend of ours over at Them Before Us, who advocates for children's rights so diligently, really saw a poignant example here of why kids need their mom and dad and the joy and stability that comes from not just having your mom and dad in your life, but having them be married to each other, having them in your home, and having them express love to each other. She shared, Katie shared in a post on Substack about this, several quotes from researchers and others who say, you know, so this one in particular from a family therapist and a marriage researcher named Pat Fagan, who says, when a child sees their mother loving their father, they feel like their mother is loving them. When they see their father loving their mother, they feel like their father is loving them. It's the only time in the human experience where you can be loved indirectly. It's such a powerful testament to family.
1: Well, it is. It would be easy just to say, oh, isn't that sweet, and keep going and miss some of the important points that Katie and others, I think, have pointed out here. I was going to ask you, though, did you ever show your daughters your wedding video?
0: My wedding video is lost to history, unfortunately. I do not know what happened to the actual footage. We have showed them lots of pictures. They mostly can't believe that their dad did not have a beard. They're still very confused. They ask to see them not infrequently. Like, it clearly means something to them to see them.
1: Well, here's what I thought. I appreciated the comments by Pat that Katie pointed out about how this is a way that kids feel loved indirectly. And there's really no other way that a kid feels loved indirectly in the same way, right? Like, getting more stuff is still not a way that same sort of security comes through.
0: Or that there's really no other human relationship where seeing two other people love each other communicates love to you other than parent and child.
1: Right. I mean, you don't have that same sort of transference. I guess I was thinking about this, and the thing that kept coming back to me was how this was a piece of evidence, a blatant, obvious piece of evidence, because, you know, this is not an uncommon reaction. You might have some 6 or 7-year-old boys who watch a wedding video like that, even of their parents, and go, oh, gosh, roll their eyes. You guys cutie. Yeah. And even if they respond that way, there's still, which by the way, my son has not infrequently responded that way to demonstrations of affection between my wife and I, and but also smiles goofily in the middle of it. Right? It's not a pure disgust. It's like a appropriate disgust for a pre-adolescent boy. But I was thinking how this thing, which is not an uncommon experience to see, a child responding this way, and so many married couples have, how that just absolutely blows out of the water the persistent myth of the sexual revolution, particularly as we started to experiment with relational and family arrangements. The myth being, the kids will be fine. We said that over and over and over, and it took various forms during various chapters. Like, for example, let's just look at no-fault divorce. The kids will be fine. Kids need happy parents, not married parents, is what we were told. It's better that their parents are happy and not married. I look at this and say, can you go and show me any video through the history of the world where little girls of that age, or 13 or 14 or 15, having just been told their mom and dad are going to split up, says, oh, well, at least you'll be happy. Do you know what I mean? It just was a proclamation. And look, I understand that marriages sometimes break apart. I wish they never did. But I know one group that wishes they never did. No matter if there's quote-unquote justification, biblical or otherwise, no matter if individuals are going to be happy, you're not going to see a video where a kid is crying tears of joy because they've just heard, oh, my mom and dad, they're finally going to be happy because they no longer have to be married to each other. You know, it's just not going to happen.
0: Or even, to take it even further, like I could show my girls and have, much to their chagrin, videos of me, like when I was in college, I went bungee jumping. I still can't believe I pulled that off and I would never do it again, right? But I'm proud that I did. So I show it to them. They really don't care. I was enjoying myself. Like,
1: they don't care.
0: What I'm trying to say is you can show your kids videos of you doing something cool that made you very happy, and they don't care in the way that they do your relationship.
1: I disagree. I've shown my kids one video of me doing something pretty cool. They thought it was pretty awesome.
0: What were you doing? Describe it.
1: I was making three-pointers to win a game. And
0: okay, that's pretty sweet. That's pretty
1: it was
0: cool.
1: Pretty cool. Yeah, it was kind of a moment.
0: But
1: of,
0: if I may,
1: like,
0: that's. But don't you think, like, okay, so they're watching it and they're like, "That's awesome. My dad rules. That was cool." They're not like emotionally.
1: They're not like happy
0: invested.
1: About it. Yeah,
0: yeah.
1: It's not.
0: Yeah.
1: It's not like bringing meaning into their lives.
0: Right,
1: that
0: right.
1: I had a great moment. Right.
0: Right. Right.
1: But it's
0: also,
1: just. It's just. Completely
0: I feel like
1: different.
0: That video might have been doctored. I think I need to see that in order to.
1: Oh, that video sure is out there. I just thought about, though, that how nefarious and broken and upside down and consequential that myth that the kids will be fine, particularly this version of it, that kids need happy parents, not married parents. And then you kind of think about the choice then to manufacture children and commercially buy and sell them in some form in the embryonic stage that oftentimes is enabled by in vitro and surrogacy. And you think that there's just no, there's no mirror that's going to demonstrate to them something, what something like this will, you know, it just is you're certainly not going to get the same feeling. I can't imagine there's going to be a video of a child crying tears of joy in the same way when they see a picture of her quote unquote two dads laying in the hospital bed as if one of them had just given birth. You know, it's just so observably different and than the pure kind of reaction that is seen in this video. Even if you believe, and there's reason to, given kind of, I didn't see the, you know, exactly the video that the girl was actually watching. Like, it may have been an obnoxious, gaudy, you know, way overdone wedding. You know, it could have been just a disaster of a wedding where the priest is drunk and the groomsman falls over. You know, but the reaction is still, there's something happening there that elicits the same reaction. Even if there's something crazy, you're like, oh, there was a, it was outside and it started to downpour and everybody had to run. Like, none of those circumstances change anything. And you just don't get a carbon copy of that reaction from all these other manufacturings that we have done to marriage and family.
0: And it's such a universal thing. That's like, there were so many comments on that video that were like, I remember seeing my parents.
1: I remember seeing that myself, or my kid had the same reaction. Like, yeah, that's why I asked you if you showed your kids.
0: Yeah, right. Well, the other thing I was thinking of is that my girls constantly ask me, even though they know all these answers, like it's a dance we do, they want to hear about when I found out I was pregnant with them. Who was the first person you told? Did your belly get really big? They love to look at pictures of my big old belly with them in it. They want to hear about the night they were born. I remember the first thing I said to each of them, and they want to hear it again. They ask me these things. They know the answers, but they love talking about it. And it's something universal. I remember doing that with my mom. This is not a one-off or like a personality quirk. It's because there's something in it that's communicating to them that they're a person who was born into a family that they immediately belong to, and that they were
1: there's a story that they
0: from
1: belong
0: the beginning.
1: To that defines them. Yeah.
0: Yes, exactly. And that they're safe still in that network. Like that the woman who was like crying tears of joy when I found out I was pregnant with you. That's still how I feel about you. And I'm sitting here with you right now. Like, it clearly means something to them. And it's
1: or in the
0: really
1: case
0: beautiful.
1: Of my wife, twice. No kidding. The woman who just couldn't wait. So she told her barista at a coffee shop first, twice. My wife literally
0: John,
1: did that.
0: You're not going to believe this, but I did the same thing.
1: That's
0: and
1: hilarious.
0: I like blurted it out, right? And she was we did not know each other very well. This was my neighborhood coffee shop. She'd seen me. And she was clearly like a little uncomfortable. And I was like, I'm sorry, I just haven't told anybody yet. And she was very sweet and very excited. And I still see her because she owns that coffee shop. And every time she sees Ellie, who was my youngest and who I was referring to, she's like, I can't believe it's been that many years. It's a very sweet story. And Ellie loves to see her. But yeah, there's something about those baristas. Well, John, that is all the time we have for our program this week. Thanks so much for listening to Breakpoint This Week from the Colson Center for Christian Worldview. I'm Maria Baer alongside John Stone Street. 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Maybe we'll answer one of your questions in a forthcoming episode. Otherwise, have a wonderful week, and we'll see you all back here next time. God bless.
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1: Pornography. Did that word get your attention? More and more kids are using it. 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Want to remind you of that up front. If you have any kids listening with you right now, turn off the radio, listen to us online when you're by yourself. I don't think we say, you dirty, rotten kid. We begin to actually help them understand what pornography can do so that when they do see it, and I hate to say this, but it's the death of innocence. They will. When they do see it, they'll have in the back of their mind the warnings that mom and dad have said that there's some pretty horrible stuff.
2: I'm in trouble.
3: Like how?
2: You know what I'm talking about.
3: Okay.
1: I'm Jim Burns. Well, the teen and preteen years are when many kids make a lot of important decisions about how they're going to live their lives. But of all the choices they'll make, one of the most important ones, well, that involves sex and sexuality. And during adolescence, many kids make sexual decisions based on emotional involvement. Well, that exceeds their maturity level. That's why they need the steady, secure commitment of a parent to help them learn how to make right and wise decisions regarding sex and sexuality. Well, during the next half hour, I'm going to continue my discussion about helping our kids accept nothing less than God's standards for sexual purity. So if you have kids in your home right now, I want to help you move from fear to focus in this area. So stay with us because Homeward starts right now. You've tuned to Homeward with parenting and family expert Dr. Jim Burns. I'm Roger Marsh, the co-host of the Homeward broadcast, and today Jim is our host and guest as we talk about some principles for teens and sexual purity, Mission Possible. 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Jim, this is such a key issue for us as parents, regardless of how old our kids are, but especially during those teen years.
4: Well, I think so. I think kids will make decisions about their sexuality often in the teen years.
1: Yeah.
4: You know, I think as parents, we want to talk to our kids young, keep the dialogue going, but it's the teen years where they tend to go into the, what we call the experimental phase.
1: Right.
4: And so the experimental phase for every parent is very scary, but it's kind of part of the job description of what teens do. So that's why it's so important for us to have these kinds of conversations that we've been talking about here on the broadcast. Talk to your kids about sex and sexuality. Be open, honest, transparent. Put it in front of them. If you don't, the culture's glad to do it, and they're going to do it with a different topical discussion than what you're going to do.
1: Well, the culture certainly has a different view of sex and sexuality than the biblical worldview, that's for sure. And I think the place where it's showing up more and more is in the area of pornography.
4: Right.
1: And I want you to talk to our parents who are listening right now about this very issue, because so many kids are getting this distorted view of sex and sexuality just because porn is becoming more commonplace.
4: Well, it is more commonplace. You know, you've heard me say from this broadcast before that I am afraid that pornography is what's going to take this culture down. And
1: yeah.
4: I'm not a negative guy. I'm a really positive person, but it scares me to death.
1: Right.
4: Because, you know, today, Roger, every 11-year-old is going to see porn. That's when they see their porn. I mean, it's again, some see it younger, some see it older, but they say at age 11, you're going to even accidentally see porn. That's terrible. By the year 2011, the cell phone is going to be the greatest distributor of porn.
1: Amazing.
4: But, you know, I wouldn't want to be 13. I wouldn't want to be 15 today. I don't know that I could have handled it. There was a young boy here in our area that typed in the word chicks for Chicks Sporting Goods. We have
1: right.
4: the sporting goods here.
1: Sporting goods store.
4: And he typed in chicks, not even thinking what he was going to see on the search engine. Well, guess what? You know, he didn't see Chicks Sporting Goods.
1: Yeah, something
4: else. He just typed in chicks because, hey, I'm going over to Chicks. I mean, we do this at our family.
1: Yeah.
4: Well, it ends up that this kid got addicted to porn. Neat kid, goes to our church, about a year and a half of pretty intense addiction.
1: Mm.
4: But a great kid living a secret life.
1: Mm-hmm.
4: Let me mention something else about porn just at the beginning of the program is parents have to get a handle on this, because kids will view porn today. Then they will get kind of addicted to it because they'll come back. Then they get desensitized. You know, there's kind of this whole progression. And what they thought was gross 2 weeks ago or 2 months ago, now they're wanting to look at again. So they go back to those sites. And then actually they begin to kind of act it out after they're desensitized. They begin to do that. Even if it's not in person, they begin to treat the others as sex objects. Interesting enough, greatest users of internet pornography, new users anyway, are boys ages 12 to 17. But some of the stronger users now are women a little bit older, maybe in their later teens and also in their 20s. And their porn addiction is not just about the site, but it's also an emotional addiction. So
3: right.
4: We got to handle this. And if parents aren't doing the job of teaching their kids and training their kids that this is scary stuff, parents need to start today.
3: That's an important distinction to make, Jim, especially as you talk about the way guys use the internet and experience pornography versus the way girls do, because a lot of times for girls, it's more about words and conversation and unhealthy dialogue that builds this emotional connection. It's not just a matter of seeing pictures of naked people.
4: You're exactly right. Sexual predators, very few women sexual predators to go after the boys.
3: Yeah.
4: But men who are sexual predators go after girls, and they actually do it through dialogue and through connection.
3: Sure.
4: Well, that's a pretty scary thing. And they're really moving toward some awful, awful, awful experiences that we read about every day. So again, I'm not trying to scare every parent in America, but yeah. I am trying to wake up every parent in America to say, you know, pornography is here to stay. It's not going away. We've got to make sure that our kids are not kids who are getting addicted to it because we just sort of let them be on the internet or didn't think it was that big of a deal, or actually wouldn't even talk to our kids about internet pornography or about pornography because we were afraid it was going to turn them off. Or they said, oh, mom, oh, dad, don't be so conservative. Well, you know what? We're talking about their souls and their life.
3: Right.
4: So that's why I'm so intense about this subject.
3: I'll give you a case study and give us some practical advice. I mean, so much of what happens on the internet in terms of porn exposure is accidental. I mean, you'll find really good kids, like you mentioned, who type in the word, get the search engine, or somebody else who gets an email that looks like it's legitimate. You hit a legitimate web link and you get cyber spammed into the other area. What's a parent to do if they find out your 11 or 12 year old son, for example, has an accidental exposure to pornography, and now all of a sudden this might be one of their first experiences with some kind of sexual content, and it's porn?
4: Well, first of all, it's great that you know, because your son or your daughter told you that they had seen it. If they do, you say, thank you so much, and tell me again if that's the case.
3: Yeah.
4: And I think you put filters on your website, you put filters on the internet, and you make sure you handle it that way as well. But I don't think we say, you dirty, rotten kid. I think we say, you know what, this is tough.
3: Yeah.
4: And we begin to actually help them understand what pornography can do, so that when they do see it, and I hate to say this, but it's the death of innocence, they will. When they do see it, they'll have in the back of their mind the warnings that mom and dad have said, that this is something that can go down a pretty scary, slippery slope to some pretty horrible stuff. So I think you warn them about that, but also you have to monitor their behavior.
3: Yeah.
4: So, you know what we talk about. You've written a book on it with Internet Protect Your Kids. You just simply can't put the computer in the bedroom with internet access and think everything's going to be okay. Periodically, you have to have those kinds of conversations, and hopefully they will be honest with you. If you see your kids going down that road, then that's when I think you come in and pretty much have an intervention, help them talk to somebody who is an expert on the subject and begin to teach them what they can do to stay away from it, run from it. You know, it says flee sexual immorality
3: is what
4: the Bible says. And this is where I want to teach kids to run from pornography, because it's just taken the soul of so many kids and even really good Christian kids.
3: It's a very, very growing epidemic, and it's one that we as parents need to be aware of. Give yourself permission to allow yourself the concept that might happen to one of your sons or your daughters, and then take action. Get educated. That's why we're having this conversation today here on the Homeward Broadcast. Our theme is Teens and Sexual Purity, Mission Possible. 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
6: Dude, my dad just put the decoder on our satellite dish. 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
7: Yeah, right. 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
6: Who cares? 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
7: Yeah, and this stuff's cool with the folks?
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7: You're such a liar.
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8: 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I'm Jim Burns.
3: Time now to turn the spotlight on Dr. Jim Burns' recommended resource. And Jim, this month we are looking at a topic that is really growing in popularity in the culture today, but it also might be leaving some of us with more questions than answers.
4: Well, it is very popular in the culture today, Roger, and it's actually the subject of miracles. And I know a lot of parents of even teenagers would just think it was a miracle if their son or daughter cleaned their bedroom, but I'm not talking about that.
3: Yeah.
4: You know, miracle events. And Pastor Jim Garlow has done a great job of highlighting various miraculous events that are modern-day miracles that, you know, they're inspiring. And I sometimes want to read a book that's just going to inspire me like crazy. I mean, this is the book. I mean, he also has been studying Scripture to see what God's Word teaches us about miracles and how they shape our lives today. And he unpacks these findings in this book. It's called Miracles Are For Real: What Happens When Heaven Touches Earth. I love the title as well.
3: Well, this is a book that clearly separates truth from fiction on a topic that's very, very important in the church today. And it's Dr. Jim Burns' recommended resource, again, written by Pastor Jim Garlow. 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

0: And thanks for joining us today on Homeward with parenting and family expert Dr. Jim Burns, talking about teens and sexual purity, Mission Possible. 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Jim, you have a name for kids who mix alcohol and driving and sexual activity. You call them fools. I want you to kind of unpack for us how drug and alcohol abuse can really, I mean, and kids don't think about this because they think they're invincible, but even just, you know, being at a party and there's that presence of alcohol, how that can really compromise a kid's commitment to sexual purity.
1: Well, it's funny that you would say the word fools, because I would teach my kids, don't say the word fools, don't say the word stupid, you know, things like that, and I don't think we should.
0: Well, I hope I didn't offend anyone by saying that.
1: Well, you know what? I think kids who drink and drive, and anybody who drinks and drives, I think they are very foolish, and I think actually I would use the word stupid.
0: Okay.
1: Because, you know, the fact is when you drink and drive, you're not only putting yourself at risk, but you're putting others at risk, too. It's one of the most self-centered, selfish things that you can imagine. And a lot of kids, you mentioned it, they say, well, it's not going to happen to me. But
0: right.
1: They don't have that kind of an experience.
0: Yeah.
1: 3 million new alcoholics a year from the teenagers are coming. So, again, it's very important that we have the conversations with kids about drinking and driving. But because we're talking about sexuality, here's the other deal that I talk to all kids about. If kids drink, it will oftentimes cause them to violate their values, because they'll loosen their values, they'll loosen their morals, they'll not be as sharp with making good decisions. And you find kids who drink, kids who do drugs, are kids who are going to tend to be more sexually promiscuous.
0: A lot of parents are concerned when their teens start dating, if depending on what the prescribed age in the home is. You know, you recommend, of course, the later the better. Don't get started dating in middle school.
1: I wanted my daughter to date at 31, but she actually got married at 25. So yeah, that's a problem.
0: Well, 25 is good. That's right around the national average. But a lot of parents are concerned, and some teens are growing more and more concerned, too, about incidences of sexual abuse, especially in a dating relationship. And talk to us, give us the facts about what the reality is about this situation.
1: Well, first and foremost, it's not just about, you know, the driving and the dating and all that, although date rape is huge. That's one of the biggest areas of sexual abuse. But what we're saying today is that 1 out of 3 young women by the time they're 18 will be sexually abused. That's a tough statistic to bear. Whenever I share that with parents, and I do often, you know, it's not like they applaud at that one. They just go, oh my goodness. But, you know, it's 1 out of 5, 1 out of 6 young men. So sexual abuse is very, very prevalent in our society, and it's getting more and more because of the internet and because of where the society is. A couple of things about sexual abuse. Number one, 80% of all sexual abuse is done by someone that the kid knows.
0: That's amazing.
1: That's scary.
0: Yeah.
1: So I'm not telling people to go let their kids play in the park at night, but it might be safer in the park than with, you know, crazy Uncle so-and-so or whatever it may be. And so with all that in mind, we have to help our kids make sure that there, you know, is lots of safety. For example, with our girls, they were great babysitters. They made all kinds of money. They would make more money than Kathy and I would on their babysitting. It was unbelievable.
0: Yeah.
1: But if they ever felt like the persons had come home and they were drinking, or if they were even afraid at all of the man driving them home or whatever, then, you know, they could call us. We had a little word, and they would say the word, and I would then say, hey, you know what? I'm going to be in the area. I'll come and pick you up.
0: Yeah.
1: For us, that never happened. But what that was part of the teaching and training.
0: Yeah.
1: What I'm saying to kids is, if anybody makes you feel uncomfortable sexually, anybody, I mean, it doesn't have to be a touch. If it is a touch, obviously, then, you know, talk about it. But even if they make you feel kind of awkward, come and talk to mom and dad. And so one of the things we're trying to say is that, you know what, we as parents can help our kids and can prevent our kids from some sexual abuse just by talking about it from actually a pretty young age as well as of an older age. If our kids have been sexually abused, then we have to teach them it's not their fault. It's the fault of the abuser. Seek help. And, you know, they're not going to want to a lot of times get help, and they're not going to oftentimes come to the parents. But if you feel anything awkward going on, have that conversation. You also have to help them understand that there's hope, and that I believe God deeply cares. You know, when Jesus wept at the death of a friend, the shortest verse in the Bible, well, he wept at the death of a friend, but he also weeps when people have been sexually abused. You know, we're talking about tough stuff today. My goodness, all these pornography and sexual abuse. But one of the reasons why parents have to talk to their kids about these issues is because it's so prevalent in our society today.
0: Yeah. Dating is so important for kids, and to be able to honor God with our bodies and with these relationships. Also important, too, to prevent sexual abuse and porn addiction and whatnot. Jim, as we wrap up our conversation here, I want you to walk through a couple of guidelines that you have created for overcoming sexual temptation, helping our kids live by the purity code when they are old enough to date. And these are fantastic fantastic principles. They seem very basic, I think, to some people when they hear them, but they're so important.
1: Well, they're not basic for kids.
0: Yeah.
1: Because kids don't get this.
0: That's true.
1: Much.
0: They don't. They're not thinking
1: this
0: that
1: is
0: way.
1: Was written for kids, and it is basic, but oh, if kids would, you know, live by some of this. You know, it was that great theologian of the Green Bay Packers, the coach, Vince Lombardi, who said, when you stray away from the basics, you go a long way toward the feet. And, you know, this is the kind of thing we're talking about here. Well, what I did was, over the years, I've created what I call a positive guidelines for overcoming sexual temptation. And first of all and foremost, I say to kids, talk about the problem with your boyfriend or your girlfriend. If it's that important, if you're in that much in love and you're worried about where this is going and you're not having a conversation, then I don't think it's a very good relationship. If you're in a serious relationship that's going physical and you're not willing to talk about that, you feel uncomfortable. So obviously they have to talk about it. Secondly, they have to set standards before. Yep. And I think parents can help their kids learn to set those standards. Don't set your standards at Inspiration Point. In fact, don't go to Inspiration Point, but set standards long before Inspiration Point and actually demystify the whole thing by, you know, when am I going to kiss a boy? When am I going to hold hands? Things, you know, things like that. And of course, a girl as well. And then also I encourage teens to plan dates that will be fun and enjoyable. You know, way too many teens get boring, just like a lot of adults do when they go on their date nights. But the boring part is they go to the movies and then they go make out someplace. Well, that's not what they should be doing. And so I find that most kids say, hey, I would much rather go to the park and fly a kite than have a barbecue or something, then do some of these other things. So be creative with your dating. In fact, even in the book, Accept Nothing Less, I've got a whole list of things that kids can do that are healthy, positive, you know, value-centered type dates that you can do. And then also, I think it's important for kids to understand this, and it's a very spiritual concept, but allow God to be a part of their dating relationship. Mm. God wants to be a part of every aspect of our life. And I think it's important for kids who are Christians to understand that, no, God doesn't just, you know, shy away from the dating stuff too. He wants us to invite him into that relationship as well. It can be much, much closer. And then, hey, if it's not working, you break up. You know, if breakup means avoiding sexual temptation, then that is the most important thing that a kid can do. And I have challenged only hundreds, maybe thousands of kids break up because they're in a bad situation. Not easy for them to do, but the courageous ones do. And the courageous ones come back and say, thanks, because you know what? I was going down a pretty slippery hill. Didn't want to go there.
0: Now, that's a very important point for us parents to hear when you're encouraging kids who might be, you know, struggling in this area to break up, because more and more kids, when they do go through a breakup of a relationship, regardless of how long they've been together, it almost feels like a divorce to them.
1: Right. Well, it is like a divorce, because if they're sexually active, I call it instant intimacy.
0: Right.
1: I mean, when you become sexually active, you are instantly intimate. I mean, there's no such thing as casual sex. I mean, the lie that the culture says, and you can see I'm so passionate about this, but the lie that the culture says is that, you know, there is such a thing as casual sex. Today's kids, and I write about this in the book, talk about friends with benefits, and yet they're not in love. They're just, you know, kind of benefiting that friend. Well, I think that's a bunch of hogwash. I don't know what that word really means, but, you know, I do think it is hogwash. It is something that is absolutely intimate. And so when they break up, it's like a divorce. You know, I started seeing this with young people where, you know, they'd break up and it would be sad, but then they'd, you know, kind of get over it. And then I'd find other young people that literally it was like they were going through the process when their parents broke up.
0: Yeah.
1: And then I'd go, aha, what's the difference? No, they're involved in a sexual, you know, relationship. And I think that can be, you know, somewhat scary. Let me close here with a story, Roger. We don't have much time, I know, but, you know, I had a young woman named Jeannie who went to UCLA, and beautiful, beautiful woman who was in my youth group, and then I knew her even as a college student, and then later she came and worked at Homeward. At that point, we were called Youth Builders. And one time she told me a story that I just thought was pretty incredible. She said, you know, Jim, when I was in a sorority at UCLA, I was the only virgin, and she's beautiful, just absolutely beautiful. And she said, and I got teased a lot about that. And I said, well, that's interesting. And she said, well, you know, they'd kind of make fun of me and they called me Virgin Jeannie.
0: Nice.
1: And, you know, kind of would tease. And she said, one Sunday evening, all the girls were eating together and they just were really harping on me and kind of putting me down. And she's the kind that has a pretty good self-image. And all of a sudden, she said that she started to cry. And I said, well, what'd you do? And she said, I started to cry, and then I just kind of shouted out as I looked at all the girls. I said, you know, at any time I could become like you, but you could never become again like me.
0: Mm.
1: And I said, what was the reaction? She said, silence. They all kind of put their heads down. They never teased her again. In fact, many of the girls came and said, you know, that made a lot of sense, and I regret the decisions I've been making in college and whatnot. So I, you know, I'd say take Jeannie's illustration here and challenge your kids to be people who live by the purity code. Accept nothing less than God's best. And I think people will have a lot less baggage in their relationships and especially in their marriages if they would choose to accept nothing less rather than kind of go through that slippery road of sexual promiscuity. So you know what, parents? Help your kids make right and wise decisions. And it's not easy, but you've got to be able to talk about it.
0: Jim, so many parents have benefited from listening to our radio and internet programs over the years, and they also enjoy our daily devotionals and the other online resources that we offer as well. But another area of our ministry we don't always talk about is the parenting seminars, like Understanding Your Teenager and Building Healthy Morals and Values. And here's an email from Belinda, who writes to us, "Dear Jim and the staff at Homeward, I recently attended a Homeward parenting seminar, and I just wanted you to know that the principles I learned there have already started to have a dramatic effect on my relationship with my two children. I'm a single mom. I have two sons, ages 6 and 12, and I need all the help I can get. So thanks again for the ministry of Homeward and those principles that she learned." It's wonderful to hear someone putting those into practice right away.
1: I love that. I love emails. And, you know, sometimes when I'm speaking or doing a seminar, people will walk up and say, "Hey, thanks so much. You know, I listen to you guys every day," or they've attended a seminar like this particular thing. And what we're finding is a lot of people who listen to this broadcast don't realize that Homeward has great seminars.
0: Right.
1: They go to their church and say, "Hey, why don't you find out about these seminar things? We have great speakers. It's not about me." Actually, 15, I think, of the finest speakers in America, you know, to come to the church and do the seminar and Understanding Your Teens or whatever that may be. And I love the fact that she has a 12-year-old because really, in many ways, she's at the sweet spot of what we're talking about. We want to help those 12-year-olds who are really moving from dependence to independence become all that God wants them to be. Even this conversation today that we had as we talked about sex and sexuality. I mean, that's the age today.
0: Yeah.
1: You know, it used to be maybe you'd talk to your kids at 14 or 16 and some parents never really got around to it. But today we must have those talks pretty much by the time they're about 12 or, you know, the culture is going to eat them up. And, you know, I'm not a big proponent of, you know, burning all albums and throwing the television out the door, although those are not bad things that sometimes
0: times,
1: to do.
0: Yeah,
1: But the truth of the matter is that something like the book Accept Nothing Less for a Kid or the Purity Code for a Kid or, you know, many of the other types of resources, it really can make a difference in their life. It's interesting, Roger, I was just reading that the average kid today actually reads more than a generation ago. That really surprised me. I thought it would be the opposite because of all the internet stuff and whatnot. And what was fascinating about it is that they really don't buy the books. The books that they read are either books that they get at the library or books that parents and grandma and grandpa buy them.
0: Uh-huh, sure.
1: So I want to encourage some of our listeners to actually go and buy that book, Accept Nothing Less, God's Best for Your Mind, Body, and Heart. Kids tend to read books on sex and sexuality and relating to things like that and relationships and things like that. And I think it's a great idea for some parents to take advantage of that.
0: Well, one way you can get a copy of this book is when you visit our online resource center. 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Thanks so much for listening. 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
3: The world is filled with many claims, and sometimes it's hard to tell truth from error. So how are we to assess the claims of Jesus? Well, the Gospels were written so that you may believe that Jesus is the Christ, the Son of God, and that by believing you may have life in His name. The Gospels give you the evidence that you need to believe that Jesus is the Son of God. So come and see. Take an honest look at the life of Jesus. Listen to what he said. Look at what he did. Look at who loved him and look at who hated him. That'll tell you a lot. Most of all, look at how he died and take a look at the evidence for his resurrection. These are written that you may believe and that by believing you may have life in his name.
2: Are you open to learning the Bible story? Well, then come to openthebible.org.